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3: Welcome back to the Second Story Podcast. I'm Max Spitz. Growing up with asthma is interesting. In the media, it's more often than not used as shorthand for weakness, awkwardness, or undesirability. And well before I ever read Lord of the Flies, I learned that showing my struggle was a bad idea. As a kid, playing tag was always one of my least favorite activities, as it would usually lead to me gasping for air while my classmates taunted me for being unable to tag any of them. On a few occasions, my more aggressive peers would get physical, kicking at my legs and running away to rub in my inability to keep up. Suffice to say, I've never had much of a taste for bullies, though I suppose that's not exactly a hot take. In this week's story, teller C.P. Chang shares some of his experiences with bullies and how he used a simple mantra to help keep himself calm in these painful moments. Recorded live at Revolution Brewing in Chicago in April 2017, Second Story is proud to present Just Be Cool.

I'm just a kid. I'm in the sixth grade. I'm a small boy, still wearing the sweater vest that my mother knit for me year-round, you know, in case it gets cold in the classroom. My glasses are the proverbial Coke bottles. It's just generally an awkward time for me. Today, I'm in the front row of music class, the chairs behind me lined up like pews. Mark is the bully sitting directly behind me. He and his friends are snickering at an inside joke, and it makes my spine clammy with worry. There are students on either side of me, but I'm basically alone. I don't have a lot of friends in sixth grade, and none at all in this class. The teacher is prepping her music sheets at the other end of the classroom, and Mark leans over to whisper in my ear, "Hey, do you know what the capital of Thailand is?" I don't acknowledge him. I know enough by the sixth grade just to ignore and hope to be ignored. I can sense Mark checking that the teacher isn't looking before he answers his own question. "Bangkok," he says, reaching over and punching me in the crotch. I flinch but steel myself to avoid reacting. I just bite my lip and wait for the class to be over. 45 more minutes of hoping that the teacher doesn't turn her back again or, heaven help me, leave the room. I am powerless. Tattling to the teacher would get me nowhere, just more bullying after class. Fighting back against bigger boys by myself didn't even occur to me. Mark thought he was so cool, giggling with his friends. I did my best to avoid him, which got easier when he became the victim of even tougher bullies. I'm a teenager. I'm 15 years old on a windy fall day, and I've spent the afternoon shooing off my 10-year-old brother while me and my friends were out shooting hoops. I've hit my growth spurt, such as it is, and while I'm not tall for a high schooler, I tower over my little brother. My friends have gone home, and as I walk into the house, a burst of wind slams the door shut behind me, right into my brother's face. I don't stop to look. There's some banging on the door, and then my brother bursts in, crying, "You slammed the door on me! You locked the door on me!" He runs at me while I'm contemplating the open refrigerator, his arms outstretched to grab me or something. I put one hand on his chest, holding him off with an extended arm, not even breaking a sweat. He scratches my arm, shouting at me. I laugh at him. Seriously, I just laugh. I was in the right. I didn't slam the door on him. Of course I didn't lock the door on him. How else did he get inside? But when you have all the power, debating the truth isn't worth your time. Why bother arguing the facts with my spastic kid brother? I'm trying to throw him off me when our father comes storming around the corner. He doesn't bother to separate us. He slaps me hard across the cheek and then delivers an equally hard slap to my brother. My father doesn't care about who was right or who was wrong, just that his boys stopped this damn infernal fighting in his kitchen. My brother runs off crying, and after my father leaves, I stick my face into the fridge to cool it off. I didn't pick on my brother much more after that. I spent most of the next few years fighting with my dad until I finally left for college. I'm an adult. I have a home, I have a wife, I have a corporate job. I'm one of those telecommuters who stumbles to his computer in his home office in the morning, unshaven and unshowered. Today, I'm on a conference call with Kate, a woman who works for me, and Maria, the woman above both of us in the corporate hierarchy. And our manager, Maria, is not happy with Kate. "This is it? This is your entire presentation?" Maria practically sneers through the telephone line. Kate tries to explain what her thought process was, but Maria cuts her off. "I'm not interested in your excuses. What the hell have you been doing with your time?" Our manager doesn't feel threatening in person. Maria is a short Middle Eastern woman who can never make up her mind at restaurants. But on the phone, she has no fear and no compunction about using all of her power. She's overreacting to Kate's work, and I don't understand why. I interject on Kate's behalf, pacing in circles around my condo while talking through my headset. "Hey, you know, Kate's project was harder than it looked. It's not bad what she put together." But Maria ignores me, talking directly to Kate.
I hired you because I thought you were somewhat capable and could do this job. Kate's voice cracks as she struggles to reply. You can hear her trying not to cry on the phone. I'm speechless. Over Kate's fumbling, Maria asks icily, are you smart enough to do this job? Oh my God. I need someone to calm her down, someone Maria trusts to tug on her elbow and whisper in her ear, just be cool. I'm in high school. It's my sophomore year, not long after that refrigerator incident with my brother, and I'm walking down the school hallway. I turn a corner and spot Tim, a stoner who liked to mock my Chinese name. His girlfriend Jody is standing next to him. Jody, it turns out, is friends with my high school friends. Tim spots me, and I can see he's about to say something asshole-ish, something chinky sounding. I just know it. Okay? I'm getting sick of it. And I'm not as small as I was in the sixth grade, and Tim's not that much bigger than me, but I'm not much of a fighter. Plus, a fellow student, a timid Eastern European kid by the name of Attila, he got pushed around a lot, like me. And one day, he got fed up and actually fought back and got slammed into a locker, his jaw broken for his troubles. He was wired shut for weeks. I'm headed towards Tim, trying to decide whether I'm gonna fight back or just ignore it one more damn time. But before Tim says anything, Jody grabs his elbow and pulls down on it, and I'm close enough to read her lips. Just be cool, she says. Tim glances down at her, shrugs, and then pretends not to see me. I walk on by. That's it. It cost Jody so little to speak up, but it was everything. Be cool. Okay, I hear you. Plenty of folks do the wrong thing in the name of being cool. In my high school, you could climb the social ladder by laughing along when the nerds were picked on, when effeminate boys were harassed in gym, when racial slurs were used in jokes. But if you had the social capital, if you could be an ally, it went a long way to say to those in power, it's not that funny. Live and let live. Hey, just be cool. Be cool is what I need someone to say to my manager, Maria. I wish I could have said it to the bullies in sixth grade, to my unbrotherly 15-year-old self, and to my ever-furious dad. Anytime someone gets mean or abusive or phobic or ignorant to the entire state of North Carolina, maybe, can't we all just be cool? Instead, the conference call ends abruptly when Maria has to get somewhere, and I hang up the phone, thinking that someone, maybe me, probably me, should have said something.

0: This story was curated by Amanda Delheimer, produced by Ali Drum, and directed by Lexi Saunders, with music and sound design by Nick Kawahara and the Salcedo Group. The Second Story podcast is produced by Max Spitz. Second Story is located in the traditional homelands of the Council of the Three Fires, the Odawa, Ojibwe, and Potawatomi Nations. 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Angel Family Foundation, the Gaylord and Dorothy Donnelly Foundation, Illinois Arts Council Agency, Innovation 80, the Lupo Family, Eric Rothstein and Gina Wamek, Athene Karras and Thomas Applegate, James Lupo, Jessica Wetmore, Jeffrey and Joan Goldwater, Katie and Peter Hauser, and many generous individuals like you. I'm Max Spitz, and this
1: is
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What's going on, Wizard family? This is CJ. Want to reach out to you guys about an opportunity that the Spanish Coalition for Housing have going on right now. 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Now, saving money and spending it wisely is important. Many people encounter unforeseen expenses or debt and struggle to manage their finances. With approved financial education, you can accomplish your goals and future plans. 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Now, the workshop will cover things like building credit scores, assessing financial health, increasing savings, decreasing debt, and building credit and having credit counseling. 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And to reach out to SCH, you will have to send them an email or you will have to give them a call. 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And again, that's www.schousing.org. You can also reach them at 773-342-7575. And again, you can reach them at 773-342-7575.

0: 24 minutes are yours. Tonight, Channel 11's Chris Harris continues his look at punk rock, the punk lifestyle, and its music. And Chris talks tonight to some punk band members themselves. Chris?
1: Ken, punk music is indeed fast and hard, the lyrics often dealing with violence and destruction with raw sexual overtones. Do punks take it all seriously? Are the musicians really advocating violence? We destroy the family. We destroy the family. Kill your mother, kill your father. Lyrics from a song by the group Fear. To be taken seriously or all in fun?
2: I think it's coincidentally negative. It's just a double positive. And it seems negative, but it's really just aggressively positive.
3: Yeah. I think we're giving them some way to let steam out, to vent whatever feelings that they have pent up inside them. But I don't think we're giving them what you'd call hope for the future.
4: We're just trying to get over to middle America. We want to be a band that's real popular. We want to be like, we're the next Beatles.
3: Spin and I wrote a song called Bomb the Russians. That's about, we have a song called Foreign Policy, about how much we love our fellow world leaders.
5: Is that tongue-in-cheek or is that serious?
3: Just a lie. Any tongue-in-cheek.
1: To many of us, most punk music sounds the same, but each band claims its own sound and its own message.
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7: I met Felix, and I used to live in the back of his record store, and then I said, this guy can't really sing, but he has the right attitude. And
8: we actually focus against violence. Violence is a protest against violence.
1: Punk music covers a wide spectrum, from middle of the road to top 40, even the songs most of us can relate to.

0: don't sit down to write a punk song. I sit down to write a song. I sit down to write lyrics. I sit down to write what I feel like. One day I sat down and wrote about junk mail, because I get 30 letters a week of just stuff that I don't need in the mail. You know, hate the police, hate your parents. We're not into that. I mean, it's too easy of a statement to make. Just take a look around and see what's going on. And our main message is just to have fun.
1: Where is punk headed? Some say it's developing into a viable force in the record industry. The bands do earn their money, even if it's just coping with the fans. Though many punk songs are indeed laced with vulgarity, most punkers seem to view the abusive language as a release of hostilities. Hostilities, they say, are better expressed in music instead of actual physical violence. Well, tomorrow we'll find out where punks buy those weird clothes and how they cultivate that bizarre look. Ken?
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0: 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Actually, I guess I could keep talking over this.
1: Sounds really quiet. Am I on the right mic here? Oh, Is this? Okay, I'm confused, but I shouldn't be. Anyway, you're listening to WZRD Chicago, 88.3 FM, The Wizard. It is 8:28 on May the 14th of 2026. Your numerology update will be later in the night when I'm a little bit more awake. Anyway, it's time for some PSAs. Here's a block of six PSAs for you. I know you're stoked about that.
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1: 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That last PSA reminded me that I actually saw a funeral procession for a Chicago firefighter on the way over here. So I just want to say rest in peace to that guy. Hopefully, you know, your family's doing okay. Anyway, we have a really cool TNL band coming up for you at some point in the next hour and a half to 2 hours or so. A band called JFK Health World coming up in for you. coming into the studio to play for you. Let's go with that. That works. That's a sentence. So yeah, sometime around 10, they'll be on. We've got some stuff to play in the meantime. We're going to have a piece on the Kevin O'Leary Utah data center at some point in the 9 o'clock hour. And then also sometime in the 9 o'clock hour, I'm going to try and give away a pair of tickets to a show. What show am I giving tickets away to? Tune in about, I don't know, half an hour or so to find out. But yeah, in the meantime, here's a long song. This is called The Feet. It's Quentin Tarantino's favorite animal collector song. All right, WZRD Chicago 88.3 from The Wizard.

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1: Yes, thank you so much for tuning in. It is WCRT Chicago, 88.3 FM, The Wizard, here with you live on this Thursday night to play you some songs and stuff. And we got a live band coming up for you pretty soon. JFK Health World playing the Wizard stage for the first time. Although members, I believe, I think multiple members, at least one member has played in bands here before. So that's nice. But I did promise a giveaway. Let's see if we can try and do that for next weekend. We do have a few lovely shows to give away in next couple weeks, but next weekend we got one that I'm excited for about, and I might go myself, to be determined. But the band Portrayal of Guilt are playing at the Empty Bottle Friday, May 29th, starting at 10 p.m. Doors open at 8. Got a couple cool openers. You got Street Sex, who I know I've heard the name of. Halloween, who we recently added their CD to the, if it's the same Halloween, we recently added one of their CDs to collection, I know that, and then Smut as well. So should be a good Friday night, nice and heavy Friday night for you. So if you would like in a pair of tickets to see Portrayal Guilt next Friday, that's May 22nd at the Empty Bottle on Western Avenue, feel free to call in 773-442-4578. Let me make sure that's right. Right. 773-442-4578. Yes, call in if you would like to win a pair of tickets to see Portrayal of Guilt, Street Sex, Halloween, and Smut next Friday at the Empty Bottle. So let's hear Ecstasy from Portrayal of Guilt. Oh, that's helps if I actually put the pot on. Story of my life. So yeah, this is Ecstasy from Portrayal of Guilt. Maybe we'll hear two songs for the whatever of it. 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

0: WZRD Chicago 88.3 FM, The Wizard. Once again, those past two songs were Betrayal of Guilt, and if you want to see them next Friday, we have a pair of tickets to give away. So if you like those two songs, excuse me, if you like what you heard with those two songs, you'd like to see that band in concert, call in 773-442-4578, and we'll get you on the guest list. But yeah, no one's called. Anyway, well, the next part of the show, this masterful transition here, we're going to talk about data centers for a little bit. Now, I was looking for a piece from about the Stratus project, the Utah project funded by Kevin O'Leary. And I actually came across this pretty small YouTuber named Silver Fox with a nice 20-some minute breakdown of it, with only a little bit of extra detritus that I cut out, but nothing too bad. So we're going to hear from Silver Fox about the Stratus project, the largest AI data center on Earth. And yeah, it's horrifying. but anything around data centers kind of is. So anyway, here is that for you.
1: Kevin O'Leary has proposed Chicago. A 40,000-acre, 16-gigawatt data center in Utah that will use up twice as much energy as the entire state of Utah and will produce the heat equivalent to 23 atomic bombs every single day. This project would be ruinous to the local environment, endanger the health of nearby residents, and puts the entire country at risk of being overrun by data centers. Developers have already invested $20 million in this project, and Kevin O'Leary is pulling out all the stops trying to fast-track it, hoping to start work this fall and have it finished in less than 2 years.
0: This is the part where I'm cutting it. Let's see. There we go. Perfect.
1: First, who exactly is Kevin O'Leary and why is he proposing this project? Kevin O'Leary is a Canadian businessman with a net worth of around $400 million who founded SoftKey Software Products that grew in size by performing multiple hostile takeovers of their rival companies. You may better know SoftKey Software as The Learning Company, a name it acquired through another hostile takeover. This company is now owned by Mattel and is not to be confused with The Learning Channel, which is the channel that aired things like 19 Kids and Counting, Sister Wives, and My Husband's Not Gay. TLC was acquired by Mattel for $4.2 billion. This is really what set off Kevin O'Leary's career and gave him his wealth. Kevin O'Leary also once tried to become the leader of the Conservative Party of Canada, but he eventually dropped out of the race. When he announced his candidacy, there was a lot of discussion around his take on unions. Several years prior, he had stated he believed that unions were evil. So his team had to release a statement saying this wasn't his policy position. He dropped out a month before the race, even though he said he had enough votes, because he didn't think he had enough backing in Quebec to eventually win against Justin Trudeau. So he decided not to even try, because I guess his goal was ultimately prime minister. And if he couldn't take over the whole country, why contribute to the government at all? I'm being sarcastic, obviously. You might better know Kevin O'Leary as Mr. Wonderful, a moniker that he gave to himself and used frequently on the show Shark Tank, which he's regularly appeared on since 2009. On Shark Tank, he was notoriously known as the cruelest shark. If you've never seen that show, a brief summary is people go in and pitch their business ideas to a group of millionaire and billionaire investors. I've seen quite a few episodes of the show, and something O'Leary loved to do was wait until every single other investor had backed out and he was the only one left, and then offer these people kind of a raw deal, asking for really high interest rates on his investments and things like that. He also recently made his film debut in the movie Marty Supreme. Kevin O'Leary has been in many controversies and sticky situations throughout his career, including a speedboating accident that killed two people. Kevin was never tried in relation to this, and his wife, Linda O'Leary, was found not guilty on all charges. But many people do still believe, in their opinions, that the O'Learys were at fault in this situation. Kevin O'Leary also once stated that business and emotions don't mix. In a 2010 interview, he stated, "If you have to fire your own mother, You have to do it. The business is what has to survive, not any one individual. O'Leary is also an open Trump supporter who said he was proud of what he did to get Trump elected in 2024.
2: Every Democrat owes him a thank you very much, Mr. President.
1: And this information is only a very brief summary of him. I'm sure I've left out quite a lot of details, but hopefully you get the picture. He is an incredibly rich man with a lot of connections, especially on the right, and now he is proposing the largest data center in the entire country, possibly the largest in the entire world, that if it's built, the effects could be disastrous.
3: A very emotionally charged meeting as Box Elder County Commissioners moved to approve the Stratos project. That started with a protest outside before the meeting and then standing room only inside the huge exhibit hall. And after multiple interruptions, they decided to move into a smaller room and then broadcast it out to Zoom, which, of course, upset a lot of people.
4: I just felt like we couldn't stay silent about this. This is just too big of a deal.
5: It's a really, really bad deal. We don't get anything for it other than we're losing land, we're losing water, and we're losing air quality.
1: The facilities will be built on a planned 40,000-acre campus on unincorporated land in northwest Utah, dominated by ranching, farming, and picturesque open spaces. Sitting just north of the already shrinking Great Salt Lake, the area is also a sanctuary for migratory birds. The county's population is just over 65,000. It's hard to imagine just how huge 40,000 acres is, so just imagine two Manhattans, and that'll kind of get you there. Now, not every single inch of that 40,000 acres is expected to be the data center, but it seems all 40,000 of those acres, plus some, will be affected by this data center. The owners of this private land have signed on to this project, and just this past Monday, the project was approved by Box Elder County Commissioners. Local analysis on the controversial data center in Box Elder County has found the combined thermal output of the center could release heat equivalent to 23 atomic bombs daily. Dr. Rob Davies, a physics professor at Utah State University, prepared the analysis that estimates the energy footprint of the proposed data center is comparable to 40,000 Walmart supercenters. I also found a different article that said it was 2,000 Walmart supercenters, so I'm not sure which one is a typo. All of these will be linked below and you can review them yourself, but I just wanted to let you know that. He estimates the continuous thermal dump in the valley's bowl-like topography could raise daytime temperatures by about 5 degrees Fahrenheit and nighttime temperatures by up to 28 degrees, potentially shifting the semi-arid high desert towards Sahara-like conditions with spiked evaporation and loss of dew point. The power plant being 55% efficient, Davies estimates the project would generate a total thermal load of approximately 16 gigawatts. In case you're struggling to imagine just how much energy that is, a gigawatt is 1 billion watts. The average light bulb is about 60 watts. So just imagine nearly 270 million light bulbs. And imagine the sheer amount of heat that would produce. Have you ever had to change a light bulb and accidentally burned your hand because you didn't wait long enough for the light bulb to cool down before you tried to switch it out? If not, I encourage you to find your nearest full-sized light bulb and touch it. Don't touch it. Just sort of hover your hand over it and feel the warmth that radiates from just one single 60-watt light bulb. I cannot stress to you how hot 16 gigawatts would be and just how much water would be necessary to cool that down. It's estimated it could need billions and billions of gallons of water every year for power production alone. That's more than the annual usage for a town of 50,000 people. And if you remember, Box Elder County is only 65,000 people. They're expecting this data center to use up the same amount, if not more, water than the entire county. The data center project has stated that they are expecting to rely on massive dry cooling infrastructure to cool down the facility. But Davies said there is no example of any kind of power plant in the world that is cooled this way. He compared it to trying to cool hot pipes by blowing air over it. When the hot pipes are in a desert like Utah, he said, you're trying to cool hot pipes with hot air. It's also uncertain just how bad the air pollution from this data center could be. Many much smaller data centers than this have produced horrific air pollution. People living near data centers report horrible smells all the time. And there's not enough data yet to tell just how much this is going to affect people's health in the long run, but some effects have already started to show. Data centers, especially gas-powered data centers, emit significant pollutants such as nitrous oxide, methane, volatile organic compounds, and fine particulate matter. According to a September 2025 study, these pollutants increase rates of respiratory diseases and cardiovascular conditions, and they elevate cancer risks among nearby communities. Along with air pollution that could endanger the health of residents, data centers also produce light pollution and noise pollution. These data centers are so bright they light up the whole night sky and disrupt the internal clock of residents and local wildlife, along with just straight up being an eyesore. Imagine you live near the Vegas Sphere, but you're in the middle of rural Utah.
6: Did y'all know there are residents in Crowell, Texas who are literally being forced to live with constant artificial daylight because of an AI data center that is being built right next to them? Their nights are just gone. This facility runs 24/7 with intense lighting that turns the sky bright all night long. I'm gonna plug in a picture. Plus a nonstop mechanical hum that allegedly never shuts off. And this isn't like just annoying or inconvenient, right? Like it actually messes with people psychologically. Your body depends on darkness to produce melatonin. And that is the hormone that tells you when it's time to sleep. And when it's always bright, your brain gets confused, right? People start dealing with insomnia and anxiety and chronic fatigue, even depression, right? You're basically living in like a constant state of jet lag in your own home. And it's not just humans either, right? Like wildlife is getting completely thrown off too. Animals that rely on nighttime, total dark to hunt or to migrate or to rest, they suddenly don't have that anymore. And what's happening in this tiny rural town is starting to happen all over the country, right? People living near these massive data centers are complaining about the same things, the constant noise and the light pollution and the environmental disruption. Also, AI can run 24/7, I guess, and it's somehow always small rural towns that end up paying the price for it. And so, as a Georgia resident, it is especially important for me to spread this message because I'm really freaking worried that we could be next.
1: Noise pollution is also a major concern. Right now, I am going to play you some clips of what this noise pollution sounds like at some other data centers, so you can hear just how loud and constant it is.

0: in the summertime, like I said, we like to have our windows open, and it's hard to when you're listening to that all the time. Yeah, I'd worry about that, the property values, because who's going to want to, if we want to resell the house, who's going to want to buy the house with that noise? No one's going to want to buy it. They'll be like, no, we ain't moving there. I mean, you know, and we liked it here. We've been here since 2009, and we loved it here, but now, I don't know. It's not the quiet country city living that we've been used to.
1: Has it done anything good for the city, do you think, having that here?
0: If it has, I don't know where. I couldn't tell you where. They just make a noise of it. There's just too much noise.
2: This buzzing does not stop. It sounds like this 24 hours a day, and you do not have to live directly near the data centers to hear it. With all of these factors at play, many people in Utah and across the country are protesting this not only inconvenient, but frankly dangerous data center. Box Elder County officials are trying to quell the fears of its residents by assuring them this data center will produce more jobs. It's estimated this data center could produce 2,000 more steady jobs. But in what world is a job worth risking constant noise, the death of local wildlife, increased temperatures, and even cancer? In my opinion, this data center is doomed to hurt more than it could ever possibly help. But none of these concerns are stopping Kevin O'Leary, who is doing his best to get this data center up and running ASAP. Mogul Kevin O'Leary spoke publicly of rushing the planned Stratos data center in Box Elder County because of competition, and said planning for a project of this scale had never been done so quickly. I must say, why we are rushing this so fast is it's a competition, said O'Leary at a meeting of the Utah Military Installation Development Authority Board a couple of weeks ago. There are other campuses, but we've got the tenants knocking on our door. The whole world knows about this project now. This is extraordinary, said O'Leary. It's unbelievable. It's unprecedented that we could accelerate this so fast. No one has pulled this off this fast ever. He believes it is important for us to build this to compete with China and their rising data center infrastructures. China built 400 gigawatts of new power over the last 24 months. Much of it is powering AI data centers, O'Leary said. We're in a race with them, and we seem to have gone to sleep nationally about this. It's bad. It's a bad situation. We have to fix it. Kevin O'Leary, in my opinion, is more worried about looking superior to China than he is about the safety of our own country and our own planet. Destroying whole ecosystems is no small thing. A group of Box Elder voters this week applied to add a referendum to the local ballot in November to overturn the county's commission's approval of this project. County Clerk Marley Young confirmed to CNN. The application, earlier reported by the Salt Lake Tribune, is now undergoing legal review and would need more than 5,000 signatures for the referendum to appear on the ballot. I sincerely hope this passes, so the locals in Box Elder County who oppose this data center can vote against it in November. I believe this data center is not only bad for Utah, but if this goes through, and they are allowed to build something this big and this dangerous that has this much pushback, and get it built this quickly, that it will open the floodgates to building data centers all over this country. There are already a staggering number cropping up. In fact, there's big ones that have just been built in my own state that I'm not happy about. But if something like the Stratos project can get built, what's going to stop them from doing this all over the country at this accelerated rate? What's going to stop them from rushing out more data centers faster than ever before? And when I say them, I mean the top 1% who directly benefit from data centers, because they are the ones who are invested in AI financially. They have millions, even billions of dollars invested into this AI ecosystem, and they're just hoping it doesn't crash. The average person like you and me benefits in no way, shape, or form from the existence of AI, but specifically the existence of these data centers. But the rich who directly benefit from this could look at the speed and success of this data center if it gets built and try to recreate it. Try to rush build another massive data center. If they see that no amount of pushback and no amount of environmental warnings can get this one shut down, then they know their other proposed projects are not going to get shut down either, and it becomes a free-for-all. And it will only be a few years before absolutely everywhere in this country has a data center. I do not mean to scare you, and I'm sorry if I am, but I cannot overstate how dangerous this is and how important it is that it does not get built. Please, if you care about this country, if you care about your environment, if you care about your own health, protest this data center. Make your voice known, even if you're not in Utah. There are protests happening all over the country about this. See if you can find one near you and participate in it, or organize one yourself. But this is especially important for Utah residents. If you are near this data center, contact your local representative and let them know. You do not want this. Annoy the absolute heck out of the people who are allowing this. Within reason, I am not encouraging any harassment. Please do not sue me. Utahns still have leverage over the Box Elder data center because approval is not the same as completion. The project still needs water rights, permits, contractors, vendors, workers, materials, logistics, and public legitimacy, and every one of those is a pressure point. This is an article from Open Door Policy on what people in Utah can do to prevent this data center from being built. This will also be linked in the description, so if you're local, you can get an idea of what you personally can do to help.
3: Utah, there is now an official organization leading the fight against the Stratos data center. It's called BEAR, Box Elder Accountability Referendum, and it's led by Box Elder County residents, the people who actually live there, the people whose water and air are on the line. They are gathering signatures right now for a referendum. If they get 5,000 signatures, this goes on the November ballot, and Utah gets to vote. That is how democracy is supposed to work. So here's how you help. Follow them on Instagram, on Facebook, and on TikTok. BEAR_the_fight. They are just getting started. Socials are being built right now. Updates are coming, but they need your support today. Follow, share, volunteer. Link is in my bio. And this is a Box Elder-led fight, and they need to know that Utah has their back. I'm also working on an organization, and we're going to be posting our socials soon, too, for those who do not live in Box Elder County specifically.
2: I am making this video because it is so important that this does not get built, and this is a plea to anyone who can help to please use your voice to do so. You do not have to be in Utah to protest and publicly decry the building of this data center, but those of you who are in Utah will have the most power to make this change. Your voices and your actions will matter the most. So please let your voice be heard and do what you can. Just in the past year, there are plans for data centers that have successfully been squashed due to the outcry from the local residents. Although it may feel like it, this is far from an impossible task.
4: I would just like to request that the council answers very plainly and simply what benefits a data center coming to this town would bring that would outweigh all of the testimony and the devastating environmental impacts that you've been told about time and time and time and time again. And if you don't believe that there are any aspects of this data center that would outweigh those, then why have we not just banned data centers in this town? I'm only 22 years old. I grew up here, and I feel like I have spent my entire time being conscious, watching my elected officials sell out to corporate entities. And I would very much like to be proud of the town that I am from and be able to say that we did not sell out to a corporate entity that then killed the nature that is the one aspect of this place I'm proud of. Well, thank you.
5: Several days later,
6: the township has shut down the project.
7: And we're going to put a ban on data centers. It's not worth tearing a town apart for this. It was $5 million. $5 million, I guess no dollar value is worth tearing a town apart.
2: And if there are any more updates on this project or new avenues presented to stop its construction, I will post it on my Instagram or in my community tab unless it's major enough to warrant another video. But for now, thank you so much for watching until the end. Sorry this one had so much more of a serious and dire tone than my other videos. I know I tend to discuss heavy topics, but I do try to add a bit of lightness to it regardless. But I was just pretty serious in this one because I do think this is a big deal, and I do think people just need to be given the facts outright about how serious this is, and I just didn't want to downplay that. Not that I think I've downplayed the seriousness of
8: okay,
2: the topic.
8: Okay, we're cutting her off a little bit early. I forgot that this does end with her just talking about herself for a little bit. Nothing against that. You know, shouts out Silver Fox. We'll do the blurb and say any views or opinions expressed during the broadcast, they are not necessarily those of WZRD, its management, or Northeastern Illinois University. I also forgot to write a note of time. It is 9:28. Happy 9:28 to you. It's 9:02. Close enough. All right. And then just to, I don't think we'll read the whole article, but this is sort of a similar vibe and similarly weird and scary as that Utah one. It's just a little blurb, read a little bit of this Fortune article. Nearly 50,000 Lake Tahoe residents have to find a new power source after their energy source looks to redirect lines to data centers. Lake Tahoe doesn't know where its power will come from after next ski season, and it's a major problem for the 49,000 residents who call the region home. Sierra Nevada tourist hub, home to ski resorts, lakeside casinos, and roughly 25 to 28 million annual visitors, is facing an energy crisis with a familiar culprit, the data centers powering the AI boom. Let's see. But yeah, anyway, you can read this whole article. It's not good, but basically all the power is going to the data centers and not to people in Lake Tahoe. So that's not good. It's probably not going to end well for us. And I will have a little later on in the show a piece, probably another short piece on AI and data centers and stuff. It's a little bit more of a late night friendly clip. We'll leave that vague as to what I mean by that. But yeah, you are listening to WZRD Chicago 88.3 FM, The Wizard. Let me see. I'm going to play a few tracks from some things. Think about this. We have a few things to play from today. The typical, I have a few things rented from the library that we might play from. Did also recently come back from a little vacation. So I'm going to play a couple songs from the couple records that I got on vacation. Maybe some more. We'll see. So let's do that. We'll start with that. All right. I was in San Francisco. I got to go to Amoeba Records for the first time in my life, and it was really cool. I found something pretty awesome that's very very San Francisco themed, but first we're going to hear from a band called Bong Water. This is Dazed in Chinese, which is I guess you could call it a cover of Dazed and Confused, but in Chinese. It's not the full song, but it does have that one riff. And then after that, we'll probably hear a couple songs from the OCs live in San Francisco, which I didn't know existed, and I was very happy to find at Amoeba Records. All right. And then after that, we'll play some jazz, get some McRaven, Brady Young, well, and then also Stereo Lab, which is not jazz, but whatever, it's good enough. All right, let's do this first. Here is Dazed in Chinese by Bong Water.

Mm-hmm.

I never want to be known as anybody opposed to progress. He says, but this is no longer a matter of progress or not progress. My brothers, my friends, my cousins have died trying to build this tunnel. And it just kind of seems to me that nobody has the right to take away our responsibility to finish what these people have died for. Our dignity is involved in it, our integrity and everything that we believe is working men are involved. So that I ain't really opposed to them.

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Do stick around in about 5 minutes. We're going to have a live performance in studio, Thursday Night Live. Tonight, we are proud to have JFK Health World performing live for us this evening. Again, we have JFK Health World performing live for us in about 5 minutes. So do stick around.

0: 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I already have it here. 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
1: I assume they'll give us a...
0: Oh.

Hey, thanks. We're JFK Health World here on WZRD, and that was our song Kick Slow. We've got another one coming up in just a second. Here we go.

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We are JFK Health World, and we appreciate you listening to us on WZRD. How about some more music?

All right. We got another JFK Health World song for you right now. And

right, here's another cover for you, this time by the great Beyoncé. If I were a boy...

All right, we have one more cover for you, and this one is from the hit video game RuneScape.

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We've been JFK Health World here on Thursday Night Live WZRD. We have one more song for you. This one's called Cruel and Crazy World, and you can find it online, you know, where music is. Here goes.

0: Thanks. We've been JFK Health World. 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
1: And we'd like to thank JFK Health World so much for coming on down to Thursday Night Live. 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In the meantime, here's some more music, and let's see if these guys want to come in and chit-chat a little bit.

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0: 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Thank you so much for listening. And we are proud to have the members of
1: JFK Health World.
0: JFK Health World
1: JFK
0: in studio.
1: JFK Health World.
0: So thank you so much for sticking around after quite a set.
2: Yeah, appreciate that. Thanks for letting us come through.
1: Yeah.
0: I guess I Googled JFK Health World. Was it some sort of exhibit at some museum somewhere?
2: Yeah, we get this a lot. The name comes from an old body health museum that used to be around McHenry, Illinois, years and years ago. Funny story, my roommate's brother ended up breaking his leg there. They got a big heart or something. But I always just found the name very evocative, so that's why I used it. There's no political intent behind JFK Health World.
0: Even though sort of kind of sad where people think right now it's like there's no JFK but there's an RFK and he's sort of an idiot.
3: Yeah, something of an RFK death world.
2: Yeah, we get the our negative shadow versions are RFK death world. Yeah. Mm-hmm.
0: Yeah, but it I'm sure JFK Health World was around before RFK was I guess put into office or
2: he was doing his thing in New York. He helped clean up that canal and everything. But yeah, I don't think he was and Maha had not quite existed yet.
0: So how long has JFK Health World been in existence?
2: We've been playing for a couple years now, right?
3: Yeah,
2: two, 3 years. Actually, we were playing when I was in St. Louis. I was coming out here every once in a while and we would practice in a room, we didn't have too much going on until I moved back and then we were able to play a little bit more consistently.
0: Right. What were you doing in St. Louis?
2: Oh, I just went to school out there. I was teaching, you know, I actually have to get this out of the way real quickly. So I teach high school. Shout out to my girls at Our Lady of Tepeyac at all girls school.
1: Woo!
2: And So I told them that if they listened, I would give them the code word for them to get some extra credit. And I feel bad because they're staying up real late now and they got their last final tomorrow. But let me tell you, the code word is this. Ready? Are you ready for it? Bookworm.
1: Bookworm.
3: Bookworm.
1: Great code word.
2: So just let me know that and you'll get some extra credit.
0: Is it all one word? Bookworm, or is it is there a hyphen in it? Or
2: They're just gonna have to take a guess there.
1: That's the part of the question. I see.
0: How about if they write all three of them? Will you give them extra credit?
2: That's an awful lot of extra credit there.
0: And
1: that much.
0: I guess just for the kids who are staying up late. How much is this extra credit? Is it, enough to turn an F into an A?
2: I'll decide that after I see the results of their tests.
1: Brutal.
0: And how about if they have to write a report on your performance tonight? Would that be an extra credit assignment for
2: only,
0: the kids?
2: Only if it's a glowing review.
1: Nothing but stars.
0: Exactly. Do you still hand out stars? The kids still get stars on their papers?
2: Yeah, I teach high school, so they're a little older than that, but sometimes I'll put a little sticker on there if they if they did something real nice.
0: A smiley face, no stamp.
2: I haven't done that in a while. They're going to call me out on that, maybe.
0: Exactly. Well, you only have maybe about 3 more weeks to do it, so maybe next semester, next school season?
2: Yeah, that's right.
0: I guess thank you so much for, I guess staying up on a school night for us.
1: Yes, thank you.
0: I guess tomorrow is going to be movie day at school. You're just going to throw in a movie and take a nap.
2: Oh no, I'll be ready to be on my A game once again. I've had to I've been out a little later than this and had to teach the next day. So fingers crossed, at least.
0: Or at least if you walk into a bar, it's somebody that resembles you, right?
2: Yeah, probably. Yeah, not me.
0: You're dumb.
1: Exactly.
2: Yeah. That's the lead singer of RFK Death World, actually.
1: Right.
0: So, I guess introduce yourself. Connor?
2: Yes, I'm Connor Core. I play guitar and sing in JFK Health World.
0: And and what is your school name? You call yourself Mr. Connor or Mr.
2: They call me Mr. Core over there.
1: Mr. Core.
0: And, exactly. Don't you ever call him Connor.
1: Yeah, that's right.
0: Only other teachers can call him Connor and... parents.
2: Yeah, that's a detention.
0: And next to Mr. Connor, we have
1: I'm Lucas. I play the drums in JFK Health World. I also speedrun Mario.
3: I'm Adam. I play the bass in JFK Health World.
4: I'm Anthony. I play the guitar.
3: That's Anthony, yeah.
1: He plays the guitar.
0: I guess listening to the music, did the project, when you write music, is it just, you know, you and a simple guitar, and then you bring the whole band, or is it a whole group effort?
2: That's the process. It usually starts where I'll show up with a little something for them, but it's very collaborative. We have our previous bass player, Gooey, who hops in with us every once in a while, Gooey Fame, and he has helped us out with, you know, some of the songwriting as well. But yeah, I like to think of it as a collaborative group effort.
0: Mm-hmm. And how is it having like a musician that pops in and out of the band? It's like, you know.
2: Yeah, sometimes it can be tricky, especially for Adam, who's our bass player.
3: Yeah. Sometimes we figure
2: something out to get them both up there. We haven't done it in a little while. I know Gooey was talking about wanting to break out the keyboard.
3: To the old three guitar method.
2: Yeah, the three guitars. Yeah.
0: Do you guys have to do like, you know, paper, rock, scissors to see who takes the bass and who has to play the triangle?
2: No, we drew straws once long ago. We've just been sticking with it, basically. Mm-hmm.
1: The old straw draw.
0: I guess. How often do you guys get together to practice?
2: We play once a week, actually. We practice over at Bricktown, Chicago.
1: Woo!
3: Woo!
0: Well, the venue?
2: That's right, yeah.
0: The venue. Do you guys skateboard as well when you're not jamming?
2: Only when no one's looking.
0: So you play, you know, for those who haven't been to that venue, big warehouse location, how is it playing in a big space where, you know, there's no people?
2: Well, it's good to have space to move around. I know Anthony always likes it when we put on the lights. But, so, you know, we've been able to, sometimes there's some debate over whether we're supposed to set up on the stage or not to practice, or if we want to all be able to get around and move. But, you know, it usually works out pretty well.
0: And what is the common consensus? Do you guys like being on a stage so you can have the stage presence, or...
2: There is no common consensus.
4: It's me versus them.
0: Whoever gets theirs first and plugs in, right?
2: Or yeah, whatever. Yeah, something like that.
1: Right.
0: Have you performed often at the Bricktown?
2: Yeah, we played there a couple times. We played there on New Year's Eve recently. Oh, that was a real fun one.
1: It was great.
0: I think with the edging as well, right?
2: That's right. Yeah, friends of ours.
0: And I was the New Year Spectacular. Were you
2: actually
0: the headline?
2: They weren't able to make it onto that one, but they were supposed to play with us. Yeah, that was great on New Year's. We had, you know, I think there are more people there for edging than us, but, you know,
3: it was great for us.
2: Yeah, it was great for us.
0: Were you able to perform exactly at midnight or?
2: No, a couple hours before, which I was grateful to do. Like I was saying, it's better, especially on a night like New Year's, you want to go a little earlier, I think.
0: Yeah, that's true. You figure if you're on at past midnight, like, oh, okay, some of the people, since it's just say, you know, there's a lot of indulging.
2: A lot of fireworks going on, yeah. Mm-hmm.
0: So, I guess, have you toured outside of the United States? I mean, outside of the Chicagoland area, have you gone as JFK Health World jumped into the Chevy and traveled the States?
2: Oh, yeah. Not quite a tour yet, but we've played out in Wisconsin and St. Louis, out in Milwaukee and St. Louis.
1: There we go.
0: Did some of your ex, you know, university buddies, college buddies come out to see you guys?
2: Oh, yeah. You know, I had to rope them in.
1: That's right.
0: Were you in any type of seniority, or was it, you know?
1: Oh, fraternity.
0: Yeah. A fraternity up in St. Louis?
2: No, I wasn't in the music fraternity, but, you know, who knows? If it was a couple years later, I could have started J Frata. I don't know the Greek letters. Kappa. JF Kappa.
0: Right. I was going to say that's all you needed was to have, you know, people saying, like, yeah, when he was in the fraternity, you know, we had to spank him 20 times so he can.
2: Yeah. Yeah, no, I mean, sometimes, you know, I mean, we've all experienced some hazing, but not at the fraternity level, yeah.
1: Okay, that's good.
0: You know, I guess now since you're an educator, that's frowned upon, you know. No.
2: Yeah, they
0: kids
2: don't
0: respect
2: they don't
0: each other,
2: anymore.
0: No hazing.
2: No.
1: I was going to say, maybe you get hazed by the kids. You gotten pranked at all? Anyone pull any pranks?
2: Leave a thumbtack on my chair? Not yet. But
1: That's a good one. Write that one down.
2: I'm always having to tell them keep their hands home. They know I'm telling them to, you know, keep it to the, you know, no, you gotta respect people's personal space, you know.
1: Right.
0: And then you sort of have it easy because it's all girls' school.
2: Yeah, I've taught at the all boys' school too, though, and people are always saying that, you know, the grass is always greener on the other side.
0: You figure, yeah, more, you know, boys are sometimes act more sillier than girls.
2: Yeah, I definitely had to tell the students to stop throwing things in class a lot more at the all boys' school for sure.
0: And I'm sure the girls pass more notes around, right?
2: Yeah, you get something like that. Yeah.
1: Right.
0: How about since it's a Catholic school, right?
2: It is, yes.
0: Guys still go to, you know, mass every week?
2: Not every week. Every once in a while. But that's where I get a lot of my inspiration, those great minor key church hymns, you know, really, really get you in the mood. Powerful stuff.
3: Yeah. Great hits.
1: It's really just shoegaze of the voice.
0: Exactly. Have the church organ in one of the songs.
2: I know, I've been considering it.
0: Mm-hmm. Or record on in the chapel.
2: I would love to. I have considered that.
1: Yeah,
0: you have definitely. A nice...
1: Should definitely be doing that.
2: Hey, Anthony's the big reverb fan. You'd love how it sounds in there. 100-year-old church.
1: Yeah. That's 100 years of reverb.
0: Hey, does anyone else in the band have any interesting, occupations?
3: Mm.
0: Is there anyone that's...
1: I work on like servers and routers and stuff, and I like plug cables in. It's kind of cool, but really, it's just a headache.
2: Our bass player, Adam, has a PhD.
1: Ooh.
3: That's right.
0: In what? In rock and roll.
3: In rock and roll,
2: mostly. Bring it up. I never know.
0: He's a rock and roll doctor.
3: Yeah, I got the doc and rock.
2: Nice.
3: That's why they call me Doc Rock.
1: That's right.
0: That's right. You know, it'll be like people will look at JFK Health World and like, oh man, this is the smartest band in the Chicago scene. Yeah. You know, y'all carry PhDs.
3: Yeah, but the rock doc doesn't pay as well as like the medical doctor and most of those.
2: Not yet.
3: Yeah.
2: But you know, we are a band that is very passionate about education, I like to think.
3: And the medical field, because our band really stems from JFK Health.
2: From health, right.
3: Which did make a great educational statement.
1: Large impact.
0: Mm-hmm. You guys being JFK Health World, have you guys used the image of, what is it, the 50 cent piece coin of JFK?
2: Not yet. That might be a good one. We'll have to send it to the art director.
4: Yeah.
0: Is there an art director for JFK Health World? Have you scribbled and made logos for the band?
2: Oh yeah, well my friend Drew Reynolds usually helps out, but I have to wear a lot of hats in here too. So,
0: if not, that can be another extra credit for the kids. Make a logo for JFK Health World.
2: I actually have mentioned that to them before.
1: Bookworm. Yeah,
2: and they have. I've received a little bit of fan art from the kids.
1: Aw, that's sweet.
2: Our Instagram picture is from a student of mine.
4: Really? I didn't know.
2: Yeah, the profile picture, you guys didn't know that on Instagram. Oh. It's from a student of mine designed that.
1: Very cute.
0: I guess the kids already know that you perform because you're telling me you're going to be playing tonight.
2: I was trying to promote this one. Yeah, you know, I'll do whatever. That's a built-in audience. That's how you get the views.
0: It's gonna look good on us. We're like, man, on that Thursday night, the age range of 12 to 18, we got, you know.
2: You know what I'm really trying to convince them to do? They love the TikTok, right? What I'm really trying to convince them to do is get a good video of me looking really sad at the whiteboard with a caption like, my English teacher just wants people to listen to his music. Take a listen.
1: Oh, my God. That'd be awesome.
0: So when they ask, we know what you did over the summer, like, yeah, that's, you know.
2: Well, to be honest, to be honest with you, playing music is just something I do to pay the bills. My real passion is teaching. I do some pro wrestling on the side to make money as well.
0: Damn. Wow. It's, you know, your alter ego.
1: The whole operation.
0: Your whole operation. Exactly. So,
3: the hustle culture.
0: Hey, what's your wrestling name? Do the kids know your wrestling name or do you wear a mask? So you want to give.
2: Oh, no, that I wouldn't be talking about it here. No mask. I actually go by my real full name, my government name, which I realized shortly after was a huge mistake, and I'd be getting real weirdos messaging me online. But at this point, I've been at it for so long, I kind of got no choice but to stick with it.
0: And are you a face or a heel? You
2: know, I have no idea what those terms mean.
0: For wrestling nerd, it's either you're a good guy or you're a bad guy.
2: Well, I always like to think that the people are on my side, so.
1: That's right. My bet's on gambling Connor.
2: I kind of let go of the gambling thing because I figured it's the sportsman. It's the sportsman.
3: He always plays by the rules.
2: Yeah, right. I play by the rules.
1: Yeah, you're betting safely.
0: Especially now that it's, you know, it's sort of legal in the Chicagoland area, you can bet on yourself. Like, I think that Connor guy's gonna win the match against
2: It made for a couple good storylines, but you know, I think I just had a feeling that it was really destroying society, and I wanted to distance myself from all the gambling going on.
1: Right.
0: Yeah, some people come in with brass knuckles. You can have a handful of dice, you know.
2: I have done the dice. I've suplexed them onto the dice before. I've gotten cards. I
1: used to wear the visor.
2: I get the visor. Awesome. Playing cards. Awesome. I've given them some paper cuts between the webbing of their fingers and the playing cards.
0: Wow.
2: That's only in the extreme, the hardcore stuff, you know. That's not my normal gig.
1: Yeah, he gets pretty gnarly in there, for sure. There was that one time you, like, hurt your neck and you were there.
3: Yeah,
2: you guys had to help carry me out of the ring before.
0: Wow, it's I guess you know.
1: But still for, up the next day.
0: Exactly, you know.
2: I know. I always tell my students before I got a match of the weekend, I'm like, you know, Mr. Core might be coming to class tomorrow with a black eye. We'll see.
0: Have you been? You know,
2: I've been too bad so far, but I've been meaning to break out the neck brace.
1: That'd be great. Yeah, that would be really funny. But you say that it's like because of their.
2: I would never do that. They all get the best grades at my.
0: And then you could get front row parking with a neck brace, right?
2: I didn't consider that. No, I would never commit fraud.
0: So yeah, we're speaking with JFK Health World here on The Wizard. I guess if people want to follow you guys, what's the most updated website or social media site?
2: You can find us online. We're on the Instagram, JFK Health World. We got a small following on the TikTok as well. And then
3: Bandcamp.
2: You can find us on all the streamers. Just look up JFK Health World.
1: Yeah, we're on Deezer.
2: Deezer is my favorite streaming network. You know that one?
0: Yeah, I guess I've heard that you pay your yearly fee, and they'll put it on every imaginable music site out there. So people still using Napster. It's on Napster.
2: There are some I'd never heard of.
1: That's right. But we're there.
0: Have you gone and listened to the quality and say, okay, it sounds better on Bandcamp than Spotify or than Apple Music or whatever?
2: Yeah, so that's why I'm a big believer in Deezer.
1: The quality is there, and they also pay artists fairly.
2: I don't know if that's true.
1: I don't know. I feel like I remember seeing something like
0: you know, poor Mr. Connor has to have three jobs because rock and roll is in pain. Again, if people want to follow you guys, what's the most updated site?
2: Yeah, probably on the Instagram is where you'll find a lot of our shows. We got a few coming up. We even got one out way out in Crystal Lake that's coming up on... Hold on, I got it here.
4: June 13th
2: is our next one. But then if you're out, you know, if you're listening to this, you're probably out here in Chicago, in which case our next one is July 11th at the Burlington Bar.
1: Burlington.
2: Yeah, we love hitting the Burley.
1: Yeah, I love a good Burley show.
0: And... how did you get the gig out in Crystal Lake? Was it somebody out of the blue booked you guys? Or
3: Freely
0: was
3: it a favor?
2: Yeah, Freely put it on. Yeah, that's his promotion, Anthony Freely. You know, playing with Fecto Glenn. And then, you know, I guess we should have mentioned that we're all from the same town. And three of us went to high school together. And we've all known each other since high school. So we're really excited to finally play our hometown for the first
1: homecoming,
2: time.
1: Finally.
0: Speaking of homecoming, I guess, did you guys have your homecoming at the high school already?
2: Yeah, that's more at the beginning of the year. They just finished prom.
0: Oh, yeah.
2: So, yeah. They're dancing. I know. I got to try to sneak the DJ $10 to get some JFK Health World socks.
0: Exactly.
2: Or
0: you can, be the band at the graduation ceremony or the prom or the
1: yeah you gotta get a battle of the hands set up there, and then we always play the at the end, like oh they win but we get to play still.
0: You did do the message in the bottle song, or the genie in the bottle
2: from, genie in the bottle.
0: So
2: yeah,
0: you do know Aguilera. Some pop songs.
2: We pride ourselves on our pop fans.
0: How did you come to that? Did somebody's like, hey, let's do Christina Aguilera song?
2: Yes, I'm just a huge fan of Christina Aguilera.
3: We're all huge fans.
2: And 90s pop hits in general, yeah.
0: Does anybody have, what do they call those when you have a song that's sort of embarrassing, but like, I love this song.
2: Like a guilty pleasure?
0: Yeah, guilty pleasure, yeah.
2: I don't believe in guilty pleasures.
3: Progressive.
2: Yeah. It's a confident pleasure.
0: Has anyone brought like a terrible one to the band and like, no, we're not gonna do that one?
2: Yes, I'm sure, but I can't think of it off the top of my head. You must think of one that you did not want to do.
5: Don't put on me. that I didn't want to do. Oh yeah, no, that's true.
2: Yeah, for sure. I can't think of any off the top of my head, but I throw them out every once in a while. We used to have our Akon cover in the rotation here too for a little while.
3: Well, our Boys to Men cover is still
2: I'm working on the Boys to Men cover. I've been trying to get these guys to go a cappella with me. I think it would sound awesome.
1: Yeah, that'd be sweet.
0: So, yeah, we've been speaking with JFK Health World. Thank you so much, guys.
2: Yeah, thanks you. So much. We really appreciate it.
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6: Has channeled tens of millions of dollars to opposition parties and groups. Through USAID, the National Endowment for Democracy, and other institutions. Step 2, economic warfare and sabotage. A secret decree by President Richard Nixon sought to make Chile's economy scream. Investment was discouraged and access to credit was restricted, while the private sector in Chile worked to limit production and create scarcity. Venezuela has had its accounts in the US closed, despite this.

Does this work? Okay. Boy, I'm not a fan of this microphone setup. Anyway, you're listening to WZRD Chicago 88.3 FM, The Wizard. Thanks so much to JFK Health World for that wonderful TNL set. I hope to be seeing you again soon, whether here or at a venue. Thanks for tuning in to WZRD Chicago. We heard right before this, it was pretty cool, so I let it play out. My Sleeping Karma with Ahimsa. That was from the Psychedelic and Space and Stoner instrumental playlist that we have set up. It's a pretty good playlist. Speaking of stuff that's psychedelic, space, and stonery type stuff, this next track is going to be by Stereolab. And also, I think we've already done the PSA for... Oh, we didn't do the... We'll say they went to 11... What do you say? 11:25. Probably started about 10:10. Something around that's probably fine. We'll say there was an 11 p.m. ID at 11. All right. I love doing the... reading out what I'm supposed to not read out on air. It makes me happy. Anyway, these next few songs are going to be stuff that you can rent from the library. So PSA, public service announcement, check out shypublib.org for more information about renting cool stuff from the library. And also, if you want to add to our music library at WZRD Chicago, there's two ways you can send us your stuff. We do prefer physical media. So it would definitely be most preferred if you'd be willing to send us some stuff, whether that be CDs, cassettes, 7 inches, 12-inch vinyl. I think maybe probably play DVD still in theory. But yeah, send your more likely to be your CDs and tapes. Obviously, don't send us your merch money. 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It's a pretty good stack of records. But we're going to start off with a 10-minute long Stereolab track. This is the Silver Sands Emperor Machine Mix from the Not Music record by Stereolab on WZRD Chicago, 88.3 FM The Wizard.

We'd like to do something for you now off of our new album. It's about getting locked up in jail. I'm sure a lot of you guys out there have broken the law once or twice. I'm sure a few of you have even sat in jail. Something to be very proud of when you live on Devil's Island.

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Last few songs. We just let Dave go off for a little bit there. Mr. Mustaine. That was from disc two of Peace Sells, But Who's Buying, the 25th anniversary Megadeth special edition version with the live at Fantasy Theater, Cleveland, 1987. We heard Peace Sells, Those Boots Were Made for Walking, Devil's Island, Last Rites, Love to Death. Let Dave go off. So that was a pretty cool recording. For that, we heard Oblivion and Divinations from Mastodon off the Crack the Sky record. For that, Cracker with Low off the Kerosene Heat record. For that, the Bobs with Bach to Bach, which that was really cool. I like that one a lot. The record that one is from is called Coaster. Brady Younger with the two songs we heard, Come Live With Me, interlude, and then Living and Loving in My Own Way featuring Pete Rock. And then we started that little block off with Silver Sands, Emperor Machine Mix. And that was what we heard recently. All right, I'm get going. I am on the tired side. So it is time for the robots to take over for the night. I'm sorry. It's not my fault. Kind of is, but not really. Anyway, here's the automated playlist. I hope you have a wonderful day. Happy May 15th to you. Hopefully that means something to you. Good night and good luck. God bless. Oh, WZRD Chicago 88.3 from The Wizard. Throw that in there one more time. Yeah.

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0: that's bad with the monkey shooting pool. I know a lot of people don't know how to play pool, see?
1: I know. I bet you shoot pool before.
0: Oh, you tried. See, I know some people do, you know, and some can't. Yeah, they said once upon a time, you know, down in the jungles, located somewhere in the sticks, the elephant run a pool room down there, but the baboon, he was the slick, you know. Didn't nobody like the monkey because he wore fine clothes, and a 48 Cadillac was the car he drove, which I was in 48, you know. So early one morning, that elephant opened up them pool room doors, up drove this monkey from the coconut grove. The elephant looked out at him and snuddled up his nose, you know. He was hot with this monkey because he had on some fine clothes. That monkey had on a zip fly sports shirt in a one-button robe. Had on a pair of two-tone suede and an Adam hat. Had on a Chesterfield top coat with a belt in the back. When he walked in the front and he started jiving out the back, that's when the baboon jumped up and grabbed him, that square in the back. The monkey said, "Look out, man, get your hands off of me." He said, "I was only going out the door to take a pee." He went out the door and he peed and he came back, you know. He walked back in the building and said, "Now I know all you fellas in here think I'm a fool, but I play anybody in here a game of pool." So that's what the baboon want to hear, you know. So they racked the ball and they racked them quick, and the monkey reached roughly up in the rack and grabbed him a stick. The baboon was over there at the wall getting him a little dust, and the first thing the monkey did is beat the fella to the bus. Crack of the ball sounded like a 45, and that brought scalding water from that baboon's eyes. Now on the break, this monkey made the 1, 2, and 3. Then he winked it out the house man and said, "Watch the game, I got to go pee." So when he went outdoors that time, that's when that elephant looked at that baboon with them hustler's eyes, let him know then it was no money in the game he could afford to let slide. And I think it's 6 pockets on the pool table, is that right? I know the monkey ran the 4, 5, 6, 7, 8, and 9. All in different pockets at the same damn time. Now the 13 was a perfect setup, but see the monkey, he known not to fail. He said, "I'm gonna bank that one with a 3-cushion rail." Shot the 14 up the collar and the 15 down the side, stomped his stick and wanked both his eyes. That's when that baboon jumped up, said, "Got to mighty damn. So you know I'm hot? See that monkey out and I ain't even had a shot." The monkey said, "You been running around here with your nose all snotty. If you didn't know what you'd done, you should have been asked somebody. So you could have asked your Uncle Zeke that lived right across the creek." He said, "I cooned them once for a solid week. I got Pat the Deuces and I switched out on Jackson Queens." So that's the awful switch your Uncle Zeke had ever seen. That was a pool shooting fellow.
2: There's so many examples of artists who have spoken out, either in their art or just as citizens. I mean, it's possible to speak out in your art, and Joseph Heller did it, and Kurt Vonnegut did it in Slaughterhouse 5. Again, you know, here's the good war, but Kurt Vonnegut writes about the bombing of Dresden, in which perhaps 100,000 civilians, talk about killing innocent people, 100,000 people die as a result of the British and American bombing raids over Dresden. Now, to write about that and denounce it in nonfiction would have been very, very difficult, again, in that glow of the Greatest Generation and World War II, a glow which they keep bringing back to us, to make any war that we're going through ennobled by its connection with World War II. But Vonnegut could write fiction about the bombing of Dresden, and a fiction, of course, which was very, very true. During the Vietnam War, artists spoke out in different ways against the war. Robert Lowell, the poet, was invited to the White House, and he refused to come. Arthur Miller, the playwright, was invited to the White House, and he sent a telegram to the White House. The telegram said, "When the guns boom, the arts die." The singer, Eartha Kitt, was invited to the Rose Garden. You've never been to the Rose Garden of the White House? There was a sort of, it was one of those lovely social events taking place during the Vietnam War. And Eartha Kitt, who was just supposed to be a singer, just an artist, not paying any attention to the world, raised her voice and said, "Why are we in Vietnam?" It was shocking. An artist was not supposed to do that. But artists were doing all sorts of things at that time to show that they were citizens and they were thinking outside the boundaries, and that they were transcending the given wisdom. There was an artist named Seymour Chwast who did a poster which was reproduced and reproduced and reproduced all over. It was a very simple poster. And just said, "War is good for business. Invest your son." There's great music during that was brought forth during the Vietnam era by artists who insisted on not just being artists and musicians, but who were so moved by what was going on in the world they had to say something. And so Bob Dylan wrote his song "Masters of War." I'll just read a little of it. I'm certainly not going to sing it. "Come, you masters of war, you that build the big guns, you that build the death planes, you that build all the bombs, you that hide behind walls, you that hide behind desks, I just want you to know I can see through your masks. You that never done nothing but build to destroy, you play with my world like it's your little toy. You put a gun in my hand, then you hide from my eyes, and you turn and run farther when the fast bullets fly." I'm skipping a few stanzas. "You've thrown the worst fear that can ever be hurled, fear to bring children into the world, for threatening my baby, unborn and unnamed. You ain't worth the blood that runs in your veins. Let me ask you one question. Is your money that good? Will it buy you forgiveness? Do you think that it could? I think you will find when death takes its toll, all the money you made will never buy back your soul."

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0: laughing at church. There's nothing that makes me laugh more than being in a situation where you're not supposed to laugh. Funerals, people, you know, crying and breaking down and telling you their life. I mean, I'm the worst at that. So this is somebody gave this to me, so I'm trying to memorize all the streets in London, and I'm doing quite well. Okay. If you want to quiz me later.
1: Okay. So you could be a cab driver.
0: I'm ready. Yeah. I'm ready to take the exam.
1: Where have you never been that you'd like to go?
0: I've never been to Stonehenge. There are moles beneath Stonehenge. The most elaborate system of mole catacombs is beneath Stonehenge. There are more moles beneath Stonehenge than there are anywhere in the world. In the community, they reward moles that have the courage to tunnel beneath great rivers. It takes an understanding of physics and engineering and that type of thing.
1: Yeah.
0: If you make a false move, you bring the river in and wipe out the whole world.
1: Yeah.
0: And they have executions for moles that have made the wrong turn. New York forces you to be in endless surreal situations where the $50,000Mercedes, gunmetal Mercedes, pulls up into the puddle of blood, and out steps the 25-carat blonde transvestite with a $2 wristwatch. It's like always setting you off balance. A nightclub in a church, smoking reefer under a stained glass window. I think it's good. It fractures you a little bit. I think it's stimulating for artists if you're visually susceptible to images, as optically it's constantly bombarding you with a lot of information. If you can take it, without becoming like part of it. I think you just write, you don't try to make sense of it. You just put it down the way you got it. You don't try to organize it or put meaning to it. And the best thing to do is just like take pictures of it. It's like you go in there with a safari rifle and a telephoto lens, and you just wait in the bushes. When I first got in the show business, my stepfather bought me a wild shirt, which was said more about what he thought show business was than what I thought it was. It was this like lime green shirt with like seven different kinds of fabrics and textures on it, with wooden buttons, like a Hawaiian nightmare. He gave it to me, he was very serious when he gave it to me. It was like he was giving me a sword to go out into the world of show business and kill some dragons, pal, and bring us back the skins. And I looked at that shirt and I went, God damn.
1: Made the big time, or is it just a hint of irony there?
0: I think quite a bit of irony. I don't know what the big time is really, except that it's probably some terrible place that you can't get out of, or that you fall from and break all your bones, or try to go further and burn up. So I don't know. It's one of those expressions that's been around for so long. It's curious. So I don't know. It's a riddle. Big time. I met a guy one night who came up to me with his hand out, and I said, oh no, He said, hey, listen, man, it's not what you think. I don't want any money. I just want to be your friend. He said, my name's Charlie. What's your name? How you doing? That's all I wanted. See him. He went all the way around the block, came all the way back, and then when he came around the corner, he saw me, and he said, hey, Tom, it's your old buddy Charlie. You loan me a couple of bucks? I'm gonna kick out of that.

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In my chair, in my chair, in my chair, in my chair.

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As of February 1st, the Trump regime's One Big Beautiful Bill now requires all able-bodied adults without dependents, ages 18 to 64, to work, go to school, or volunteer for 80 hours per month to qualify for SNAP benefits or food stamps. 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

0: We should talk.
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4: It's not really everybody's favorite subject.
2: It's not really a sexy word.
5: I don't feel like I use it a lot.
0: Like we're getting something notarized.
1: It sounds very formal.
0: Sign here, here, and here.
5: Something you hear in the news.
3: But we should be talking about it.
1: Because this...
0: And initial three times here.
1: Is the wrong way to think about it.
6: Consent is more than just a legal term.
7: It's not a box to check or something to get out of the way.
4: It's about respect and listening.
5: It's communicating openly.
2: And it's how to have good sex.
0: I'd like to talk about that.
2: Really good sex.
0: I vote we talk about that.
3: And we will. But first, let's get some things clear.
5: Consent means you have ownership over your own body.
2: You have agency.
4: All the time.
3: And nothing can ever change that.
4: Not what you wear, not what you've been drinking.
1: Not where you are, or what time it is.
3: Nothing.
2: Consent is something you own and share.
0: And you always have the right to choose what you share.
1: Just because you give consent to one thing doesn't mean that somebody has full reign of your body.
2: And you can always change your mind.
0: If you don't like what's happening anymore, it's perfectly fine to stop.
2: Peace out. Gotta go.
3: You don't owe anyone anything.
1: And it's okay to say no to some things and yes to others.
7: Communicating ensures that everybody is safe and feels respected.
1: It's also the key to great sex.
2: Because sex should be good.
1: And good sex is great.
4: Like really, really great.
1: You feel good about it the next day.
4: Clouds opening up.
1: And the day after that.
5: And you're completely in tune with the other person.
3: I'll do that again. I'll do that again right now.
0: So, how do we do that?
3: How do you know you have consent?
4: You gotta pay attention.
7: Sometimes it's verbal.
1: Yes.
6: No.
0: Those are pretty clear cut.
2: Sometimes it's physical. You're really vibing with someone.
1: Returning loving touches.
4: Guiding each other.
1: Reciprocating.
6: Communicate with your partner.
2: Or partners.
6: Right. Communicate with them about what you like or don't like.
0: How are you feeling? How are they feeling?
3: Do they seem conflicted, uncomfortable, or tense, or even scared? Check in.
6: And if you're not sure, ask.
0: Is this okay?
1: Can I do this?
6: If not, they'll be glad you asked.
1: Because that's kind of sexy, actually.
0: Help your partner by being clear about your consent as well.
4: I don't want that.
2: Why don't we try something else?
0: Let's stop. You don't have to feel shy or worried about what they'll think.
2: No one wants to have bad sex.
1: So guide them. Let them know what you like.
2: And if you don't know, you could find out together.
6: Being open and building trust can help you try new things.
0: And new things can be very fun.
2: Ask him.
5: Ask her.
0: Ask them.
3: And listen.
4: If you take care of them, they can take care of you.
1: And it's pretty nice to be taken care of.
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4: If it's not mutual, or if your partner cannot communicate
2: actively,
6: because they're asleep or passed out,
1: if they're intoxicated or high,
5: then that's not consent.
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1: The only thing that's not okay is someone else making that choice for you.
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3: Let's talk about consent.
6: Because we have to.
5: Because we need to.
1: And because we want to.

First of all, we should bear in mind that we don't have a capitalist system, and no capitalist system has ever survived. It would self-destruct in 5 minutes. So what we have is a kind of state capitalist system, with the state playing a substantial role in American history, a very substantial role in economic development, in production, in research and development, a lot of other bailouts, lots of other devices to keep the private sector viable. So it's a kind of a state capitalist system, like others. But they vary a little on how they do it. So is there an alternative to this? Of course. For example, the alternative that was taken for granted by 19th century workers before it was sort of beaten out of people's heads by massive propaganda. So you go back to the early Industrial Revolution, which was right around here, Eastern Massachusetts. It was the period probably the freest press ever in the United States. There were lots and lots of newspapers representing different ethnic groups, class, you know, workers, all sorts of people. And there was a lot of participation, direct participation, very lively press, widely read and so on. And if you look at the working class press, they were expressing the common view of working people, namely that those who work in the mills should own them and run them. Yeah, that's very natural. And as I say, we've come close to that a number of times, terrifying to private owners. They also held that wage labor is basically no different from chattel slavery, except that it's temporary. And that was such a popular idea that it was a position of the Republican Party. Abraham Lincoln espoused it. And it makes sense. I mean, there's nothing holy about wage labor. You are renting yourself, which is not very different from being a slave, except that maybe it'll end sometime. Okay, so those are alternatives. Self-management, democratic control of institutions, whether they're communities or workplaces or any others. Alliances among them, you know, federal arrangements. These are all perfectly feasible alternatives. There's no economic or political theory that tells us there's anything wrong with them. They conflict with the structure of existing power systems, and therefore the educational and cultural system tries to drive them out of your minds and make them seem, you know, insane or crazy or unthinkable. But there's nothing unthinkable about them, and you can move towards realizing them. In fact, even in the United States, where you get no major discussion of these things, there are probably thousands of self-managed enterprises, not huge ones, but lots of them, and they're growing. And they could, as I mentioned, they could reach the scale of, say, producing the green technology, high-speed rail and so on, that the country badly needs. It's not a law of nature that we have to import solar technology from China, you know, a poor developing country, or that we have to get high-speed rail facilities from Spain. Those aren't laws of nature. Those are political decisions, social, economic, and political decisions. They can be made differently. If they're made differently enough, we'll be moving towards a you know, kind of an anarchist type society.

0: Yeah,
1: yeah, yeah, yeah, yeah, yeah, yeah, yeah, yeah, yeah, yeah, yeah, yeah, yeah, yeah, yeah, yeah, yeah, yeah, yeah, yeah, yeah, yeah, yeah, yeah, yeah, yeah, yeah, yeah, yeah, yeah, yeah, yeah, yeah, yeah, yeah, yeah, yeah, yeah, yeah, yeah, yeah, yeah, yeah, yeah, yeah, yeah, yeah, yeah, yeah, yeah, yeah, yeah, yeah, yeah, yeah, yeah, yeah, yeah, yeah, yeah, yeah, yeah, yeah, yeah, yeah, yeah, yeah, yeah, yeah, yeah, yeah, yeah, yeah, yeah, yeah, yeah, yeah, yeah, yeah, yeah, yeah, yeah, yeah, yeah, yeah, yeah, yeah, yeah, yeah, yeah, yeah, yeah

0: curse on Urge forever.
1: Rape culture. It's a term that describes an environment where rape is pervasive,
2: normalized,
3: and accepted as inevitable.
4: Rape culture does not necessarily mean that society or individual people promote sexual violence in an outward, active manner.
5: Rather, rape culture is largely perpetuated via unexamined and false beliefs.
6: Some examples of rape culture include myths about sexual violence,
3: victim blaming,
2: language that trivializes rape,
3: jokes,
7: sexual objectification in ads,
8: images that glamorize sexual violence,
9: song lyrics that send confusing and harmful messages about consent, and much more.
1: Rape culture teaches people not to get raped.
3: We should be teaching people not to rape.
1: Rape culture normalizes sexual violence, and as a result, a victim survivor may not understand what happened to them as rape.
10: They may think they are overreacting
11: and decide not to talk to someone, get help, or report the violence.
2: Even if they do recognize what happened to be sexual violence, rape culture can cause them to blame themselves,
4: feel guilty and/or ashamed, and feel afraid that they will not be believed,
5: including by professionals and authorities.
7: How can we challenge rape culture?
1: We can start by believing survivors.
8: We can also examine our own internalized beliefs and prejudices about gender roles, sexuality, and sexual violence.
11: We can think about and question sexist and otherwise oppressive messages we encounter in pop culture and media.
6: We can challenge others if we hear them repeating rape myths or making victim-blaming statements or rape jokes.
7: Everyone deserves to live safely.
12: We all have a role in ending sexual violence.

Under Illinois law, a police officer cannot deny nor delay a missing person report under any circumstances. Go to the nearest Chicago police station and ask to file a missing person report. Anyone can file a missing person report, regardless of how you know them. In Illinois, a missing child is any person under 21 whose whereabouts are unknown to their parent or guardian. Police prioritize high-risk missing person cases and enter the case into police databases, LEADS, LEADS, and National Crime Information Center, NCIC. Under Illinois law, officers characterize high risk as stranger abduction, suspicious, unknown, or dangerous circumstances, missing over 30 days, needs medical attention or medication, has no previous pattern of running away or disappearing, possible abduction by a non-custodial parent, has mental impairment, under 21, been subjected to threats or violence, from a nursing home, has veteran status or is on active duty. If officers refuse to take the missing person report, return with a loved one as a witness and document everything with photos, officer's name and badge number, and detailed notes for filing a complaint against the officer. Source: City Bureau and Invisible Institute.

0: So yeah, this place, I mean, basically, is so fucking cool because you get over there, and suddenly you get surrounded by people all over there. They have drank, and they give you a glass with whatever. Anyway, it's alcohol, so you drink it, and it's slam dance everywhere.
1: In Cedarville, Illinois, Jane Addams was raised in a family with a high social status. Her father was a prosperous miller and a local political leader. He served 16 years as a state senator, fought as an officer in the Civil War, and was a friend to Abraham Lincoln. At an early age, Jane Addams was diagnosed with congenital spinal defect and was very ill throughout her entire life. But her illness didn't stop her from graduating from the Rockford Female Seminary in 1881 with a bachelor's degree. At the age of 27, Addams took a tour of Europe with her friend Ellen Starr, where they visited a settlement house known as Toneby Hall in London's East End. That visit helped finalize the idea of opening a similar house in an underprivileged area of Chicago, where the focus of Jane Addams' work was located. At that time, Chicago was home to many low-income families who had come to Chicago for a better life. Immigrants and African Americans inhabited most of Chicago in slums with barely enough money to feed their families. Some found it hard to find jobs due to racism, while others because of language barriers. Children didn't go to school, so those who could speak English were forced to support their families working as shoeshine boys or newsboys. Many fathers who could work, immigrant or not, earned low incomes, died early, or simply deserted their families, forcing children to once again pick up the slack. With diseases like smallpox and TB on the rise, doctor's visits became essential to survival, but many families were too poor to afford to see one. Factory workers worked in poor conditions. Dehumanized, impersonal factories led to many uprisings as workers struggled for shorter hours, higher wages, and better safety standards. Cuts in wages resulted in revolts and riots. Amidst this struggling society, Addams and Starr founded the Hull House in 1889. The purpose was to provide a center for higher civic and social life, to institute and maintain educational and philanthropic enterprises, and to investigate and improve the conditions in the industrial districts of Chicago. Social settlements like Hull House and Toneby Hall were created in response to problems created by urbanization, industrialization, and immigration. Settlement houses attracted educated, native-born, middle-class and upper-class men and women, known as residents, to live or settle in poor urban neighborhoods to help the area's poor and homeless. Hull House set the foundation for social work in America. It was located in a populated urban neighborhood in Chicago. It was host to many programs, including kindergarten classes, daycare, club meetings, and night school. They added an art gallery, a public kitchen, a coffee house, a gym, a pool, a book bindery, a music school, an employment bureau, and a labor museum. It also offered a meeting place for trade unions and cultural events in the surrounding neighborhoods. The residents of Hull House made speeches about the needs of the neighborhood, raised money, took care of children, and nursed the sick. After the second year of operation, Hull House was host to over 2,000 people every week. Addams wrote many articles and books devoted to the ideals she fought for, but also found herself in the eye of the media many times. She was criticized because she fought for equality and was often accused of being a socialist, an anarchist, and a communist. Her theories on cultural feminism were bashed in the media, but it didn't stop her willingness to fight for what she believed was right and just. She continued to rally for the rights of women as well as for peace. She founded many organizations in peace efforts and held office in them until her death. After her death in 1935, Hull House continued to serve Chicago residents through the Depression of the 1930s and World War II, and the organization she founded and supported made great strides in equality. While Hull House is one of Jane Addams' most known achievements, it was certainly not the last. Throughout her adult life, Addams founded and supported many social programs, such as supporting the founding of the NAACP, the National Association for the Advancement of Colored People, founding the Women's International League for Peace and Freedom, and helping found the Chicago Federation of Settlements. She and other lobbyists worked for legislation to protect immigrants from exploitation, limit working hours for women, mandate schooling for children, recognize labor unions, and provide industrial safety. Adams worked as a mediator in the Chicago garment workers' strike and served as vice president of the National Woman's Trade Union League. She became the first American woman to receive the Nobel Peace Prize in 1931. Jane Addams's contributions to society changed people's views on equality and had great impacts on many lives. She created the Foundation for Social Work in America, giving many opportunities to low-income families and individuals. Through her work and the work of others, society has been changed, offering a better world for future generations.

Did you know that many families qualify for free or low-cost childcare through the Federal Head Start program? 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

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But when she dropped that baby, said she was a different lady.

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2: And it doesn't take the Force to be charitable.

has to do with manufacturing, with those jobs in an economy in which human beings literally use their brains and muscles to transform a piece of nature, say a tree, into a useful object, say a chair. Manufacturing. Back in 1980, a little over 18% of the total number of jobs in the United States were in manufacturing. By now, by 2017, it is 8%. In historical time, that is an extraordinary collapse of the role of manufacturing in an economy. So let's first establish the simple fact. Manufacturing is shrinking fast as a share of the United States economy. 1 in 12 jobs is in manufacturing, and the other 11 are not. They're in retail trade, they're in services of all kinds, they're in many other things, but not making things. Okay, why did this happen? And there are basically two reasons. First, something that always goes on in a capitalist system, namely capitalists trying to figure out how to save on labor costs, either to pay their workers less so that they have more profit, or to do the same work with less workers, because that's another way for them to have more profit. And capitalists are always looking for these opportunities. And there's a word in economics to describe when capitalists are able to reduce their labor costs, particularly by using new kinds of machinery or tools or equipment. And that word is automation. So one of the key reasons manufacturing jobs have declined is that capitalists have found ways to automate, to replace workers with machines or with new ways of organizing work. And the second way has been to outsource, to export the jobs, to take advantage of the fact that over the last 300 years, as capitalism developed its industrial base in Western Europe, North America, Japan, and a few other places, it consigned the rest of the world to a very secondary subordinate position, providing the raw materials, providing the food. And in most of those places, the wages, the standards of living were very low, leading those parts of the world, particularly in Asia, Africa, and Latin America, to be desperate for better paying jobs of one kind or another. And so it was only a matter of time before their desperation would connect to capitalists looking to save on labor to lead those capitalists to say, let's leave where we grew up, Western Europe, North America, and Japan, and let's go to where we can get the work done by paying people much, much less. Moving from the United States to China, to India, to Brazil, and so on. That has been going on particularly quickly over the last 30 to 40 years. Well, when you put together the export of jobs and the automation of jobs, you don't have a big problem understanding what happened to manufacturing. It was precisely because in manufacturing, labor unions had grown up in the last 200 years. Organizations where workers collectively forced the capitalist to raise wages periodically, to create livable working conditions at the workplace, and so on. The very success of labor unions in manufacturing in Western Europe, North America, and Japan, their very success in the perverse logic of capitalism increased the incentive for capitalists to replace them, either by moving abroad where wages are low or by automating them. The very success of workers in improving their conditions of work creates a greater and greater incentive for them to be fired and replaced by machines or by lower wage workers abroad. And that's what's happened. And that's why manufacturing has been so badly decimated. And given the efforts of the rest of the world that remains much poorer than the United States, Western Europe, and Japan in most cases, this movement abroad
is not about to change, is not about to go away, and all the rhetorical flourishes of politicians from Donald Trump on over are not in a position to change that. Let me turn finally to the automation part of the story. One of the key kinds of automation has to do with computers. An extension of that, robots. I don't want to get into the hyped narrative about how robots are taking all our jobs tomorrow. I do want to caution you, however, that when it comes to replacing workers with robots, the United States is rather behind the curve. Let me give you an example. The number of multipurpose industrial robots per 10,000 employees in manufacturing. The country that is the most roboticized is the Republic of Korea. Nobody's even close to them. Number two, Singapore. Number three, Japan. Number four, Germany. Number five, Sweden. You notice what's missing? The United States. We have less robots per 100,000 employees than many other countries, particularly countries with whom we have to compete for all kinds of productions. So there's a long way to go in the United States to install robots. So that will be another way. What's the punchline I'm getting at here? The way capitalism works, capitalists are incentivized, rewarded, and enabled to move jobs out of the country and to replace workers with machines. A system that rewards them from doing that cannot be expected to do more than wave its hands when it gets the result that it is set up to produce. If you don't want to lose jobs through the export to low wages or through automation, it's the system that has to be changed because it's the system that produces the result. Simplest way to illustrate it. Every technical invention that allows work to be done with fewer human labor hours than it used to take, which is what technology does. Every such invention can be used in either of two ways, or the ways can be shared. You can use the invention to fire the workers, save on paying them wages, and cash in on that saving as more corporate profits. Or you could shorten the workday. You could say, oh, we can get work done at 6 hours a day, not 8 hours a day. Why? Because in 6 hours, with the new technology, we can get as much done as we used to require 8 hours for. We don't fire anybody. We give our workforce more time off, and we take advantage of the technical change that way. The latter way is what's good for the mass of working people. The former way is what's good for the capitalists, who are a minority. We live in a system that enables the minority to use technical change for profit enhancement, not for shorter work weeks. And that's a systemic problem, not a technical one, and one we could have and should have addressed long ago.

was the victim of a vampire. I got bit on the nape of a

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This year, consider donating your vehicle to the National Federation of the Blind. 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

I've been doing some hard rock mining, I thought you knowed. I've been leaning on a pressure drill away down the road. Well, a hammer flying and the air hose sucking in 6 feet of mud, I sure been mucking, and I've been doing some hard traveling, Lord. I've been laying in a hard rock jail, I thought you knowed, boys. I've been laying out 90 days way down the road. Well, the darn

I've been doing some hard harvesting, I thought you knowed. From North Dakota to Kansas City, way down the road. Been a-cutting that wheat and a-stacking that hay, just trying to make about a dollar a day. And I've been doing some hard harvesting, Lord. I've been walking that Lincoln Highway, I thought you knowed. I've been hitting that 66, way down the road.

Hey, you're listening to WZRD Chicago, and this is Jeff Rosenstock. I don't care if you're driving or not driving. Have a great day. Yeah, 88.3. It's not like that you can feel just like what you want more. Hanging my neck like feels too good to be real. Like somebody took a coat hanger. Munched it. I'm tired from the sign.

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the world according to your mom doing the washing. Capitalism. Your mom does the washing. You pay her a dollar. You get her to do your mate's washing. Your mate pays you $50. Communism. Your mom does the washing. You do the washing. Every night you salute a picture of your dad. Socialism. Your mom does the washing. You do the cooking. Everybody is happy in theory. Feudalism. Your mom does the washing and pays you tax. Colonialism. You barge into your mom's room, claim you discovered your mom's room, dump all your dirty clothes on the floor. Fascism. Your mom does the washing, and you are obsessed with her nose. Liberalism. You watch your mom do the washing and you feel really, really bad. Something must be done, you say. Something may or may not get done. Libertarianism. Your mom does the washing. You believe you did the washing. Religion. Your mom does the washing. You thank God.

anti-Semitism, Americanism. Your mom does the washing. It's in the Constitution. End of discussion. Mansplaining. Your mom does the washing. You tell her how best to do the washing. You have never done the washing. Same-sex marriage.

polling, there's a 70% chance you will do the washing on Saturday night. Come Sunday morning, it was 100% done by your mom. Africanism. You go to Benny's house. Benny's mom does the washing. You ask your mom why she doesn't do the washing. You do not survive the night. Feminism. Your mom insists you grow up and do your own washing. White feminism. Your mom hired a woman of color to do the washing. Male feminism. That one time I did the washing, I told everybody I did the washing. I blogged about it, bragged about it, took a selfie, Insta story, went on TV, won an Oscar, went on Fortnite, did a dance. I am an ally. Hashtag me too. Egalitarianism. That one time you did the washing is proof it's all equal. No one needs feminism anymore. Hip hop. Every day I'm hustling. Every day I'm hustling. When I bring the basket, mama puts the washing in. Narcissism. You look good in the clothes your mom washed. Surrealism. The washing does your mom.

The More With Us Spring 2024 scholarship competition for students is open until November 30th, 2023. So make sure you apply now. All students are eligible, and we have been offering this scholarship twice a year for 4 years now. You simply just have to submit a one-page essay or a short video about a work or volunteer experience that you have. Please help us to spread the word among your colleagues and networks, and thank you very much, and feel free to reach out with any questions. They can be reached on Twitter and Instagram at More With Us. Yeah.

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1: I love it. I love it. I love it. I love it. 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

YS3 Youth Scholars Skills and Service Program is a collaboration between the Alternative Schools Network and the Illinois Department of Children and Family Services, DCFS, to provide year-round educational and social services to older, out-of-school youth in foster care. 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The program is coordinated through 15 community-based alternative high schools. 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For more information on the YS3 program, please call 773-728-4030, extension 136 or extension 152.

Michel Foucault was a French 20th century philosopher and historian who spent his career forensically criticizing the power of the modern bourgeois capitalist state, including its police, law courts, prisons, doctors, and psychiatrists. His goal was to work out nothing less than how power worked and then to change it in the direction of a Marxist anarchist utopia. Though he spent most of his life in libraries and seminar rooms, he was a committedly revolutionary figure. He met with enormous popularity in elite Parisian intellectual circles. Jean-Paul Sartre admired him deeply, and he still maintains a wide following among young people studying at university in the prosperous corners of the world. His background, which he was extremely reluctant ever to talk about and tried to prevent journalists from investigating at all costs, was very privileged. Both his parents were inordinately rich, coming from a long line of successful surgeons in Poitiers in west-central France. His father, Dr. Paul Foucault, came to represent all that Michel would hate about bourgeois France. Michel had a standard upper-class education. He went to elite Jesuit institutions, was an altar boy, and his parents hoped he would become a doctor. But Michel wasn't quite like other boys. He started self-harming and thinking constantly of suicide. At university, he decorated his bedroom with images of torture by Goya. When he was 22, he tried to commit suicide and was forced by his father, against his will, to see France's most famous psychiatrist, Jean Delay, at the Hôpital Sainte-Anne in Paris. The doctor wisely diagnosed that a lot of Michel's distress came from having to keep his homosexuality, and in particular his interest in extreme sadomasochism, away from a censorious society. Gradually, Foucault entered the underground gay scene in France, fell in love with a drug dealer, and then took up with a transvestite. For long periods in his 20s, he went to live abroad in Sweden, Poland, and Germany, where he felt his sexuality would be less constrained. All the while, Foucault was progressing up the French academic ladder. The seismic event of his intellectual life came in the summer of 1953, when Foucault was 27 and on holiday with a lover in Italy. There he came across Nietzsche's book, Untimely Meditations, which contains an essay called On the Uses and Abuses of History for Life. In the essay, Nietzsche argued that academics had poisoned our sense of how history should be read and taught. They made it seem as if one should read history in some sort of a disinterested way in order to learn how it all was in the past. But Nietzsche rejected this with sarcastic fury. There was no point learning about the past for its own sake. The only reason to read and study history is to dig out from the past ideas, concepts, and examples which can help us to lead a better life in our own times. This essay liberated Foucault intellectually, as nothing had till then. Immediately, he changed the direction of his work and decided to become a particular kind of philosophical historian, someone who could look back into the past to help to sort out the urgent issues of his own time. 8 years later, he was ready to publish what's recognized as his first masterpiece, Madness and Civilization. The standard view is that we now treat people with mental illness in so much more of a humane way than we ever did in the past. After all, we put them in hospitals, give them drugs, and get them looked after by people with PhDs. But this was exactly the attitude that Foucault wished to demolish in Madness and Civilization. In the book, he argued that things way back in the Renaissance were actually far better for the mad than they subsequently became. In the Renaissance, the mad were felt to be different rather than crazy. They were thought to possess a kind of wisdom because they demonstrated the limits of reason. They were revered in many circles and were allowed to wander freely. But then, as Foucault's historical researches showed him, in the mid-17th century, a new attitude was born that relentlessly medicalized and institutionalized mentally ill people. No longer were they allowed to live alongside the so-called sane. They were taken away from their families and locked up in asylums and seen as people one should try to cure rather than tolerate for just being different. You can recognize a very similar underlying philosophy in Foucault's next great book, The Birth of the Clinic. His target here was medicine more broadly. He systematically attacked the view that medicine had become more humane with time. He conceded that, of course, we have better drugs and treatments now, but he believed that in the 18th century, the professional doctor was born and that he was a sinister figure who would look at the patient always with what Foucault called the medical gaze, denoting a dehumanizing attitude that looked at a patient just as a set of organs, not a person. One was, under the medical gaze, merely a malfunctioning kidney or liver, not a person to be considered as a whole entity. Next in Foucault's oeuvre came Discipline and Punish. Here, Foucault did his standard thing on state punishment.
Again, the normal view is that the prison and punishing systems of the modern world are so much more humane than they were in the days when people just used to be hung in public squares. Not so, argued Foucault. The problem, he said, is that power now looks kind, but isn't, whereas in the past it clearly wasn't kind, and therefore could encourage open rebellion and protest. Foucault noted that in the past, at an execution, a convict's body could become a focus of sympathy and admiration, and the executioner, rather than the convict, could become the locus of shame. Also, public executions often led to riots in support of the prisoner. But with the invention of the modern prison system, everything happened in private, behind locked gates. One could no longer see, and therefore resist, state power. That's what made the modern system of punishment so barbaric and properly primitive in Foucault's eyes. Foucault's last work was the multi-volume History of Sexuality. The manoeuvres he performed in relation to sex are again very familiar. Foucault rebelled against the view that we're all now deeply liberated and at ease with sex. He argued that since the 18th century, we have relentlessly medicalized sex, handing it over to professional sex researchers and scientists. We live in an age of what Foucault called scientia sexualis, science of sexuality. But Foucault looked back with considerable nostalgia to the cultures of Rome, China, and Japan, where he detected the rule of what he called an ars erotica, erotic art, where the whole focus was on how to increase the pleasure of sex rather than merely understand and label it. Once again, modernity was blamed for pretending there'd been progress when there was, in fact, just a loss of spontaneity and imagination. Foucault wrote the last volume of this work while dying of AIDS that he had contracted in a San Francisco gay bar. He died in 1984, age 58. Foucault's lasting contribution is to the way we look at history. There are lots of things in the modern world that we're constantly being told are fantastic and were apparently very bad in the past, for example, education or the media or our communication systems. Foucault encourages us to break away from our optimistic smugness about now and to go back and see in history many ways of doing things which were perhaps superior. Foucault wasn't trying to get us to be nostalgic. He wanted us to pick up some lessons of way back in order to improve how we live now. Academic historians have tended to hate Foucault's work. They think it inaccurate and keep pointing out things he hadn't quite understood in some document or other. But Foucault didn't care for total historical accuracy. History for him was just a storehouse of good ideas, and he wanted to raid it rather than keep it pristine and untouched. We should use Foucault as an inspiration to look at the dominant ideas and institutions of our times, and to question them by looking at their histories and evolutions. Foucault did something remarkable. He made history life-enhancing and philosophically rich again. He can be an inspiring figure for our own projects.

One reimbursable breakfast and one reimbursable lunch is available to all enrolled Chicago Public Schools students on a daily basis at no charge to the student. Parents and guardians who elect to provide their child with meals outside the National School Lunch Program, NSLP, and School Breakfast Program, SBP, are encouraged to send healthy foods in age-appropriate sizes and portions for their child and to refrain from providing foods or snacks that do not align with the guidance in this policy and CPS guidelines for competitive foods. Competitive foods are foods and/or beverages sold to students on school grounds that compete with the school's operation of the School Meal Program, NSLP, SBP, Seamless Summer Option, SSO, Summer Food Service Program, SFSP, or Child and Adult Care Food Program, CACFP. Competitive foods include, but are not limited to, items sold in vending machines or school stores, by food vendors on school grounds, or in school dining centers as a la carte items. Competitive foods must be a grain product that contains 50% or more whole grains by weight, have a whole grain as the first ingredient, or have as the first ingredient a fruit, a vegetable, a dairy food, or a protein food, or B, a combination food that contains at least a quarter cup of fruit and or vegetable. For example, a quarter cup of raisins with enriched pretzels. And the food must meet the nutrition standards for calories, sodium, fats, and total sugars. More information is available in CPS Guidelines for Competitive Foods.

and it's sad, you know, when you think about the value that people put on life, the values that they put on love, the emphasis that they put on healing.

0: Girls and boys, let's play a little singing game. We'll have to divide ourselves into three groups. Group one will sing the first line. Group two will sing the second line. And group three will sing the third line. Now group one will take, I saw a big dog, I saw
1: a big dog.
0: Group two will take, I saw a bigger dog,
1: I saw a bigger dog.
0: And group three will take, I saw the biggest dog of all,
1: I saw
0: the biggest dog of all. Now let me sing it through by myself.

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1: Many years have passed since the Nakba, and every few years a war comes our way, yet we remain steadfast. This last war, the one on October 7th, I feel this is the biggest war in the history of Palestine. Why? Because the destruction is immeasurable.
0: Today marks the 78th anniversary of what Palestinians call Nakba Day, the commemoration of the mass expulsion of Palestinians from their homes during Israel's founding in 1948. We'll speak with Palestinian writer and analyst Mohammed Chehada about Gaza today, where Israel now occupies 60% of the territory. Most of the population has been displaced. His latest article, Gaza's Disarmament Trap. Then renowned Israeli-American Holocaust scholar Omer Bartov joins us in New York. His new book, Israel, What Went Wrong?
2: I wrote this book as I was watching what was happening in Gaza, and I felt it was incumbent on me both to try to understand what is going on there and to try to understand the origins of this event going all the way back to the establishment of the State of Israel.
0: And we'll be joined by Haaretz journalist Gideon Levy from Tel Aviv. All that and more coming up. Welcome to Democracy Now!, democracynow.org, The War and Peace Report. I'm Amy Goodman. The House of Representatives has rejected another effort to rein in President Trump's ability to wage war against Iran. On Thursday, House members failed to advance an Iran War Powers resolution on a tied vote of 212 to 212. After Democrat Jared Golden of Maine joined most Republicans in opposition. It was the third failed attempt by House Democrats to end Trump's attacks on Iran. This comes as NBC News reports the Pentagon's considering renaming Operation Epic Fury Operation Sledgehammer in a bid to circumvent a 60-day limit under the War Powers Act for the president to order military strikes without congressional approval. On Thursday, the head of the U.S. Central Command, Admiral Brad Cooper, appeared before the Senate Armed Services Committee, where he dismissed reports of civilian deaths from U.S. attacks on Iran. This is Cooper being questioned by New York Senator Kirsten Gillibrand.
3: The subject of civilian casualties is a particular passion of mine. We pay attention to it. We follow all the procedures and have gone above and beyond to, in my case, personally warn the Iranian people of several instances during conflict where they were being potentially used as human
4: targets. If they've been warned, how did we then bomb 22 schools?
3: There is no indication that we have that has been corroborated.
4: Zero. How many schools have we bombed?
3: There is one active civilian casualty investigation from the 13,629 munitions.
4: So how do you explain the publicly available information that 22 schools have been hit and multiple hospitals?
3: There's no way that we can corroborate that. No indication of that whatsoever, Senator.
0: Foreign ministers from the BRICS group of nations have gathered in India's capital, New Delhi, with the issues of Iran and Strait of Hormuz high on the agenda. On Thursday, Iran's foreign minister, Abbas Araghchi, addressed the summit, appealing to BRICS countries to help resist U.S. and Israeli attacks.
5: To virtually everyone in this room, our resistance against U.S. bullying is not an unfamiliar battle. So many of us encounter slight variations of the same repugnant coercion. It is high time for us to jointly step up and work towards making clear that those practices belong in the dustbin of history. Today, our nations are closer to one another than ever before, and we cannot ignore the common and dangerous challenge we all face.
0: President Trump's departed China after a two-day state visit to Beijing, where he met with President Xi Jinping. Their meeting failed to secure a breakthrough in efforts to forge a U.S. peace deal with Iran or to reopen traffic through the Strait of Hormuz. On the flight back from China, President Trump told reporters he has not yet decided on whether he will move forward with a new $14 billion arms package for Taiwan. During their talk, Xi warned Trump that differences over Taiwan could lead to conflict between China and the United States. CIA Director John Ratcliffe traveled to Havana on Thursday to meet with Cuban officials as the Trump administration ramps up pressure on Cuba. Ratcliffe's trip came a day after Cuba announced it's run out of diesel and fuel oil due to the U.S. blockade and sanctions. For decades, the CIA has carried out covert operations inside Cuba, from orchestrating the Bay of Pigs invasion to repeatedly attempting to assassinate the late leader Fidel Castro. Meanwhile, the Trump administration is reportedly taking steps to indict Castro's 94-year-old brother Raul, who served as Cuban president from 2008 to 2018. In related news, more than 30 House Democrats have signed a letter urging the Trump administration not to take military action against Cuba and to lift the blockade. On Lebanon's Lebanon's National News Agency reports, an Israeli double-tap strike on a car earlier today killed two men and damaged three ambulances. It followed an overnight bombing by Israel that killed four people in a house in the town of Haruf. UNICEF reports at least 59 children in Lebanon have been killed or wounded by Israeli strikes over the past week, despite a U.S.-brokered ceasefire that was supposed to have taken effect in April. The latest attacks came as Lebanese and Israeli officials in Washington began a third round of U.S.-brokered direct talks on Thursday. Hezbollah is not participating. In Jerusalem, Israeli nationalists chanted death to Arabs and may your villages burn on Thursday as they joined a state-sponsored march near the Damascus Gate in the Old City to mark the 59th anniversary of Israel's capture and annexation of East Jerusalem. Several journalists were harassed and assaulted as mobs of Israelis attacked Palestinians in Jerusalem's Muslim quarter, vandalizing storefronts and throwing items at bystanders. This comes as the UN Children's Fund, UNICEF, said Thursday, Israeli soldiers and settlers have killed 70 Palestinian children in the occupied West Bank and East Jerusalem since early 2025, amounting to around one child killed per week. Another 850 children were injured by UNICEF by Israeli attacks during that period. This is UNICEF spokesperson James Elder.
6: March 2026 saw the highest number of Palestinians injured by settler attacks in the last 20 years. And we're seeing attacks become increasingly coordinated. So documented incidents include children shot, stabbed, children beaten, and children pepper sprayed.
0: Today, Palestinians around the world are commemorating what they call Nakba Day. Nakba means the catastrophe in Arabic. It was 78 years ago that over 750,000 Palestinians were violently displaced from hundreds of towns and villages in Palestine and thousands more killed during the creation of the State of Israel. After headlines, we'll speak with Mohammed Shahada, writer and analyst from Gaza. Then we'll speak with Israeli-American Holocaust scholar Omer Bartov. His new book, What Went Wrong, Israel. In Ukraine, a Russian missile attack on a Kyiv apartment building has killed at least 24 people. It was one of the deadliest Russian attacks on Kyiv since the war began. The dead included three children. Another 47 people were injured. Meanwhile, a massive fire broke out at one of Russia's largest oil refineries following a Ukrainian drone attack. A separate drone strike targeted a Russian gas plant. The head of the U.S. Border Patrol resigned Thursday, effective immediately. Michael Banks had served as Border Patrol chief since January 2025, overseeing the Trump administration's violent mass deportation efforts and the deployment of mass federal agents to U.S. cities. In a statement, Banks said his sudden departure would give him, quote, time to enjoy family and life, unquote. His resignation came just weeks after the Washington Examiner reported Banks had bragged to Border Patrol colleagues about paying for sex with prostitutes while traveling in Colombia and Thailand over the course of a decade, prompting an investigation into the claims that ended abruptly last year while Kristi Noem served as Homeland Security Secretary. A federal judge in Washington, D.C. has ordered the Trump administration to return a Colombian woman to the United States after ICE deported her to the Democratic Republic of Congo in April, a country to which she has no ties. District Court Judge Richard Leon ruled that Adriana Maria Quiroz Zapata had likely been sent to the DRC unlawfully since Congolese officials refused to accept her on medical grounds. She was sent to the DRC anyway. In February, a federal judge ruled that so-called third country deportations are unlawful violations of due process. But in March, an appeals court put the ruling on hold while the Trump administration continues legal challenges. The U.S. Supreme Court's blocked a lower court ruling that would have cut off nationwide mail and telehealth access to the abortion medication mifepristone. The 7-2 ruling on the court's shadow docket preserves the FDA's 2023 policy that lifted a requirement to prescribe mifepristone in person. The ACLU's Reproductive Freedom Project said in a statement, quote, "While it's good news that, for now, patients can continue to get this safe medication by mail and at pharmacies, as they have for more than 5 years, we all know abortion opponents are continuing their unpopular and baseless attacks," unquote. ABC News is reporting President Trump is set to drop his $10 billion lawsuit against the Internal Revenue Service in exchange for the creation of a taxpayer-funded $1.7 billion fund to compensate allies of Trump who claim they were improperly targeted by the Biden administration. Under the plan, recipients of the money could include individuals charged in the January 6th insurrection and entities associated with President Trump himself. Meanwhile, Democratic Congressmember Jamie Raskin is introducing a package of anti-corruption bills aimed at putting new checks on the White House. A jury in Chicago has ordered Boeing to pay nearly $50 million to the family of Samia Stumo, which had filed a wrongful death lawsuit against Boeing. Stumo was killed in 2019 aboard a Boeing 737 MAX jet in Ethiopia. The crash came months after another Boeing 737 MAX crashed in Indonesia. Together, the crashes killed 346 people. Samia Stumo was a 24-year-old working in global health development. Her mother, Nadia Milleron, is running for Congress for a second time as an independent in Massachusetts. Samia Stumo was the grandniece of Ralph Nader. In Bolivia, indigenous groups, miners, and unions are leading nationwide protest strikes and roadblocks demanding the resignation of the Bolivian president, Rodrigo Paz, amid the country's worsening economic and fuel crisis. The protest began over a new law that would have undermined peasant and indigenous land rights. The law was repealed on Wednesday, but the protests are continuing.
7: We demand the immediate resignation of this treasonous and incapable government because they want to govern us with decrees. We won't allow that. We'll fight to the death, brothers, to remove this treasonous government. Onward to victory.
0: And in Oklahoma, Richard Glossop walked out of the Oklahoma State Penitentiary on Thursday after nearly 30 years on death row for a murder he insists he did not commit. Glossop previously faced execution 9 times and ate his last meal 3 times before last-minute intervention saved his life. He was freed after a judge granted him a retrial and allowed his release on a $500,000 bond. Richard Glossop spoke briefly to reporters outside the prison that had held him since 1998.
8: Yeah, I'm just thankful for my wife and my attorneys and just happy. Yeah. Just really happy.
9: Extremely grateful.
0: In February, the U.S. Supreme Court ruled Glossop was entitled to a new trial due to errors in his original prosecution. Oklahoma's attorney general says he's planning to retry Glossop for murder but would not pursue the death penalty. And those are some of the headlines. This is Democracy Now!, democracynow.org. Coming up, we talk about Israel and Palestine. Stay with us.

0: Massive Will, performed by ML in our Democracy Now! Studio. This is Democracy Now!, democracynow.org, the War and Peace Report. I'm Amy Goodman in New York, joined by Democracy Now!'s Juan Gonzalez in Chicago. Hi, Juan.
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0: Today, Palestinians in Gaza and around the world are commemorating what Palestinians refer to as Nakba Day. Nakba means the catastrophe in Arabic. It was 78 years ago that some 750,000 Palestinians were violently displaced and dispossessed from hundreds of towns and villages in Palestine, thousands more killed during the creation of the State of Israel. In Gaza, Palestinians marked the grim anniversary amidst reports that Israel dramatically increased its attacks on Gaza during April, despite a U.S.-brokered ceasefire last October in the occupied West Bank. UNICEF, the United Nations Children Fund, said Israeli soldiers and settlers have killed 70 Palestinian children since early last year, amounting to around one child killed per week. Another 850 children were injured by Israeli attacks during this past year. In 1948, Mustafa al-Jazar was just 5 years old when he had to flee his village of Yibna, now Yavna, in Israel. He's now 83 and lives in a tent in Khan Yunis, Gaza.
2: In 1948, I was psychologically at ease in my land, in my home, with my neighbors, my siblings, my parents. Our life was comfortable, comfortable and not miserable. When we were displaced from Yibna in 1948, we entered hell, searching for water and food until the United Nations Refugee Agency set up tents and houses for us. But even then, we had some kind of stability, not like today. Today, until this very hour, is harder, much harder than our displacement in 1948, 1,000 times harder.
0: Meanwhile, Israeli Prime Minister Benjamin Netanyahu confirmed Thursday that Israel is now occupying 60% of the Gaza Strip. The future of Gaza and its people rests now with the international so-called Board of Peace, which was created and is chaired by President Trump and has been recognized by the UN. The Board of Peace lead envoy for Gaza said earlier this week that the phased ceasefire deal was stalled over Hamas not yet disarming, but that Hamas could still have a political role in Gaza. For more, we're joined by Mohammed Shihada, writer and analyst from Gaza, visiting fellow at the European Council on Foreign Relations. His recent piece for 972 magazine is headlined, Gaza's Disarmament Trap. Mohammed, thank you so much for being with us. Can you talk about the significance of this day and then go into what you call Gaza's disarmament trap?
3: Thank you so much, Amy, for having me back. So the significance of today is twofold. Number one, Israel made a gamble that what they called the old of Palestinians will die and the young will forget, they will move on. And today marks that in Palestinian memory, this day is still alive. We know our villages, exactly where our homes that we were uprooted from, and we can locate all of it on a map. We still hold to even the keys of the homes from which we were expelled and our properties that were stolen by Israel. You see, basically, Israel tried since 1948 until today to destroy us as a people, as a group, and they failed at it. Our people are still there, resilient. And the second thing that it marks is continuity of the Nakba. The Nakba is not a single passing event. It is a process that started in 1948, deliberately designed to ethnically cleanse the maximum amount of our historic Palestine of its Palestinian population, destroy our ability to exist as a group, and establish instead Israeli Jewish presence on our lands, villages, and even the graves of our forefathers. Every act that you saw in Gaza over the last 2 years, every atrocity, the mass rape, the destruction of entire cities and villages, the wiping out of everything, the systematic capturing of people as human shields and hostages, the destruction of the basic infrastructure that holds the ability for organized human existence to last in Gaza. All of it started in 1948. The difference between then and now are two things. Israel has accelerated it 10 times as aggressively, 10 times as viciously in Gaza. The number of people they murdered is over 10 times those that were killed in 1948. And number two, Israel stopped being sort of in denial mode about it. So in 48 and the following years, Israel kept denying the Nakba, the existence of Palestinians as a group, as a nation. They kept saying that we fled out of our own homes, out of our own will. Now it's no longer denial. Now this veneer of civility has fallen off, the mask was taken off, and now it's a matter of national pride in Israel to brag about annihilating Palestinians. The word lahashmid, annihilate, genocide, is the one that I heard most repeated by Israeli pundits, leaders, politicians, members of parliament, ministers, and even the prime minister when he invoked Amalek, basically a biblical reference to a population that should be completely exterminated. Now, the other issue here is what you described as the disarmament trap, the headline of my article. The idea there is that for the last 6 months, there was this Trump deal of 20 items. Only one item was ever fulfilled. That is the release of Israeli captives and hostages in Gaza. Nothing else. Even the reciprocal release of Palestinian captives, it was never fulfilled. There is still about 300 Palestinian children that are held in Israeli dungeons and close to 100 Palestinian women that are held hostage, never released. Israel has been bombing Gaza every day. Food has been restricted. Israel was supposed to allow temporary shelters, homes, and new government into Gaza. They didn't allow any of this. So basically, in the midst of the Iran war, the U.S. and Israel thought that they can impose new conditions on Palestinians, on Hamas, basically asking for surrender, or else the war, the military campaign, the genocide would be resumed to full force. So Nikolai Mladenov, the high representative of the Trump so-called Board of Peace, went to meet with Hamas's leadership in Egypt, along with other Palestinian factions. And he proposed the following, that they need to disarm completely, unilaterally, thoroughly, unrequitedly. And after 250 days of that full disarmament of everything, down to nail clippers, down to pepper sprays, down to batons, pistols, Kalashnikovs, after all of it is gone, 250 days later, Israel would withdraw from Gaza. It's like a pie in the sky, trust me, bro, kind of sentiment. And he told them that if you don't accept that capitulation dictate, that Israel would be absolved of all of its obligations under the Trump deal, and that they would be given a free hand to resume the military operations in Gaza.
1: Mohammed, could you talk about the situation in Gaza right now, where Israel is still occupying more than half of the territory and forcing 2 million people into just a sliver of land along the coast?
3: So basically, as you mentioned, Israel has occupied and retains over 60% of Gaza that is fully depopulated. Not a single soul is allowed there. It's way deadlier. It's marked by what is called the yellow line, and it's way deadlier than the Berlin Wall. Anyone even coming in close proximity or 300 meters away from that invisible line that is not marked on the ground is shot immediately. There was a debate in the Israeli government about shooting children that are playing near that line that would accidentally come close to the line. And an Israeli minister put a concrete example of children coming close to the line riding donkeys or horses or mules. And one Israeli minister, Itamar Ben-Gvir, said, shoot them, shoot them, shoot to kill. And another Israeli minister, Dudi Emsalem, asked him a technical question in return. He said, who should we shoot first, the donkeys or the children? That is the level of atrocity with that yellow line. There's this famous Moshe Dayan, the Israeli defense minister, this famous quote from 1967, in which he said, we will tell Palestinians we have no solution. Whoever wants to live here shall live like dogs, otherwise they should leave. In fact, after the Israeli genocide in Gaza, people in there are treated way worse than animals, way worse than dogs. There were headlines about Germany rescuing donkeys in the middle of the genocide instead of any medical evacuation of cancer patients or children, double amputee children. There's the Israeli protocol that allows them to shoot to kill every single living soul in Gaza, aside from animals. If it's a dog, you're only allowed to shoot it if it poses a threat to your life. If it's any other Palestinians, shoot to kill freely. That is the protocol. The other dimension is basically the entire population squeezed in less than 40%, pushed increasingly towards the sea, the ocean, without any basic necessities for human survival. Medicine, it's heavily restricted. Tents banned. Temporary shelter is not allowed. Even the new government that's supposed to take over from Hamas remains a government in exile in Egypt. So the overall result, and this is not polemic, I mean this literally, the luckiest person that I know in Gaza, my friend Anas, I hope he's safe. His daughter is about 4 years old. Anas is living in a home in a destroyed, bombed out building. It's a 7-story residential building. He lives on the first floor. The apartment doesn't have any doors or windows. Most of the walls have either fully collapsed or partially collapsed. There is a huge hole in the ceiling in the living room and in the floor. It's from a 2,000-pound Israeli bomb they dropped on Gaza and on that tower in specific, and it didn't explode. The area is infested with mice, rats, scorpions, cockroaches, flies, mosquitoes. So Anna sleeps at night with one eye open to prevent rats and mice from biting and nibbling at his daughter's, his only daughter's feet and hands. The disease infestation in there, the disease outbreak, is so endemic that every single person I know in Gaza has had food poisoning, intestinal diseases, diarrhea, fever, almost 10 times within the last 6 months. And Anas is considered the luckiest person that I know there, although that building might collapse at any second. It was bombed from the top, bombed from the bottom, bombed from both sides. It's riddled with holes, but at least he's living in a building that's still standing. The entire population, over 90% of them, are living on the street in plastic wrappers. It's not even a tent. It's a plastic wrapper. And Israel doesn't allow tents into Gaza, actual tents that are capable of protecting the population from the rain or the heat, because they said the tiny amount of aluminum that goes into supporting the tent structure might be recycled by Hamas and turned into weapons of mass destruction. It's lunatic. So it is the Moshe Dayan policy. Let them live as dogs or under creatures, worse than dogs. Otherwise, they should leave.
1: And Mohammed, I wanted to ask you, what's been the response of Hamas and the other resistance groups to this demand of total disarmament?
3: The response was basically twofold. Number one, they said, we cannot talk to you about phase two of the Trump plan if phase one was never fulfilled. How do we trust that Israel would fulfill phase two if they violated every single clause of their obligations under the first phase? The humanitarian aid, the issue with seizing military operations, bombing, the issue with seizing more land, withdrawal. If Israel reneged on every single one of those commitments, what would stop them from reneging and violating other commitments that you put on the table? So that was number one. Number two, they said, we are willing to engage in a process of decommissioning. Decommissioning over the Northern Ireland model. In Northern Ireland, if you might recall, the Good Friday Agreement was signed in 1998. The full disarmament of the IRA and the Ulsters was not completed until a decade later. What happened to the weapons in those 10 years is basically a strict policy of mutual cessation of hostilities. All weapons were stored in warehouses, a strict policy of no use, no production, no display of any weaponry. All of it is hidden away. And the weapons functioned as a card of leverage or an insurance card, a guarantee that the deal would be fulfilled. The bottom line of that Northern Ireland agreement was that decommissioning was not the prerequisite, the precondition to peace. It was the outcome of it. And for Hamas and every other Palestinian faction in Cairo, they said, we are willing to destroy all of this weaponry, throw it in the ocean, give it to Israel, give it to whoever, if we get a Palestinian state, if we get a credible pathway to Palestinian statehood. That answer was slammed by Israel and by the U.S. as, quote, maximalist, extremist, unrealistic, lunatic. The realistic proposal that Israel is putting on the table is surrender, capitulate, become fully defenseless, weaponless, and entrust the very army that carried out a genocide against you to be merciful towards you once you are an easier target than you ever were before.
0: My last question to you, Mohammed, is about the Israeli government threatening to file a defamation lawsuit against the New York Times after the paper published a column by Nicholas Kristof headlined "The Silence That Meets the Rape of Palestinians." Christoph detailed what he described as a, quote, pattern of widespread Israeli sexual violence against men, women, and even children, carried out by soldiers, settlers, interrogators, and prison guards. Nicholas Christoph also wrote about reports alleging Israeli authorities have used dogs to sexually abuse prisoners. Christoph interviewed Palestinian victims and cited other reports, including findings from the United Nations. Israeli Prime Minister Benjamin Netanyahu claimed the New York Times, quote, defamed the soldiers of Israel and perpetuated a blood libel about rape, unquote. The New York Times defended Christoph's reporting and said Israel's threat is, quote, part of a well-worn political playbook that aims to undermine independent reporting and stifle journalism. I'm going to also ask the Israeli-American historian of the Holocaust, Omer Bartov, about this in our next segment. But Mohammed Shahada, we're going to end with you on this.
3: Thank you.
0: Can you respond?
3: So basically, with the sexual assault on Palestinians, it goes back as far as 1948. You have admission on the record by David Ben-Gurion, Israel's founding father, of multiple rape incidents against Palestinians. You have Benny Morris, Israel's top historian, that documented systematic rape of Palestinians in 48. And ever since, incidents have been continuous. I remember my first case documenting it, I think around 2015, of an Israeli rape when I was working at a human rights organization, was a woman in Jerusalem called Hadil Hashlamon. She was murdered by the IDF. They claimed that she was trying to carry out a stabbing attack, although there was no credible evidence of any knife or any weapon in the area. And they put her lifeless body in a jeep, stripped her bottom half, and took pictures of it and circulated it on WhatsApp along with the captions, "She should have chosen better shavers," with an ad for Gillette, the shavers. So that was the first incident that I documented myself about over a decade ago. With the incidents that Christoph documented in the New York Times article, they were already documented in multiple reports by the United Nations, by Israel's own top human rights watchdogs like B'Tselem and Physicians for Human Rights. They were documented by other newspapers like 972, The Guardian, Haaretz, the Israeli top newspaper. We saw it on camera, the rape incident that was documented by Israeli soldiers, and we saw what happened after, that ministers, government leaders, members of Knesset, they stormed the military base in which five soldiers were held over raping a Palestinian on camera, and they tried to break those soldiers free. We saw then Israeli rabbis, television hosts, hosting the rapists and blessing them and praising them as heroes. We saw Israeli public opinion polls that showed over 65% of Jewish Israelis expressed support for those five rapists and said they should not be criminally prosecuted. We show all of this evidence. It's a mountain of it. And Christoph, as soon as he put it in the New York Times, Israel became existentially threatened because the New York Times is considered some sort of a Bible for liberals, that what's in the, once it's there, it's the newspaper of record, it'll be spread and disseminated widely to an American audience. So we see basically an Israeli panic attack in return. But the evidence, it's beyond any doubt. It was admitted by Israeli leaders, soldiers. There was even a debate at the Knesset in which an Israeli member of parliament of the Israeli Knesset, that is from Netanyahu's faction, is saying that he's perfectly fine with raping Palestinians in prison. He brags about it. So in the face of this consistent evidence, denying it is absolutely foolish. The last point is about the allegation of rape by dogs. I've seen this insane Israeli talking point of denying the basic plausibility of such assault happening, which is, Amy, is virtually and literally a denial of the Holocaust, because we know that Nazi commanders were using dogs to rape Jewish victims. We know that in Chile, they were also training dogs to rape victims as well. So we see Israel that is more than willing to cast doubt on the Holocaust, to whitewash its genocide in Gaza, rather than admitting to their own mistake or promising even a sham investigation. It shows that they're panicking absolutely.
0: Mohammed Shahada, I want to thank you for being with us, writer and analyst from Gaza, visiting fellow at the European Council on Foreign Relations. We'll link to your piece in 972 magazine, headlined Gaza's Disarmament Trap. Coming up, the Israeli-American Holocaust scholar Omer Bartov. He has a new book. It's called Israel, What Went Wrong. We'll also speak to Israeli journalist Gidon Levy in Tel Aviv. Stay with us.

0: Years of Lies by Ahmet Ali Aslan. This is Democracy Now!, democracynow.org, The War and Peace Report. I'm Amy Goodman with Juan Gonzalez. Israel, What Went Wrong? That's the title of a new book by the renowned Israeli-American Holocaust scholar and historian Omer Bartov. In late 2023, Professor Bartov published a widely cited article in which he said, it's very likely that war crimes and crimes against humanity are happening in Gaza, but concluded then that, quote, there is no proof that genocide is taking place, unquote. Then in 2025, he sent shockwaves through academic and legal circles by reversing his position, publishing an essay in the New York Times headlined, I'm a genocide scholar. I know it when I see it. That Israel has committed or is committing genocide in Gaza is a conclusion that's been reached by many international bodies, including the UN Human Rights Council's Independent Commission of Inquiry, the International Association of Genocide Scholars, the Lemkin Institute for Genocide Prevention, Genocide Watch, Doctors Without Borders, the leading Israeli human rights organization, B'Tselem, Amnesty International, Human Rights Watch, and many others. Governments have also come to this conclusion, including South Africa, which has brought a formal case against Israel in the International Court of Justice. In his new book, Israel, What Went Wrong, Professor Omer Bartov asks, quote, how is it possible that a state founded in the immediate aftermath of the Holocaust stands today credibly accused of perpetrating large-scale war crimes, forcible displacement of civilian populations, and crimes against humanity? By what bitter cunning of history, he asks. Omer Bartov is the Dean's Professor of Holocaust and Genocide Studies at Brown University, has been described by the U.S. Holocaust Memorial Museum as one of the world's leading specialists on the subject of genocide. Welcome back to Democracy Now!, Professor Bartov.
1: Thanks so much for having me, Amy.
0: So if you could start off by answering your title of your book, Israel, What Went Wrong?
1: Yes, so I wrote a whole book about that. And of course, it's not just one thing. It's a process. But I'm interested in the process from the beginning of Zionism in the late 19th century, which was really a movement that tried to liberate, emancipate the vast majority of Jewry, about 80% of world Jewry, which was living in East Central Europe, from increasing oppression, increasing violence, the rise of ethno-nationalism. And what Zionism tried to do was to, in many ways, copy what those ethno-national movements surrounding the Jews were doing, that is to declare that the Jews, too, were a people with a right of self-determination and to liberate them from being a persecuted minority. Of course, the issue was that Jews could not claim any territory in Eastern Europe. And the result was that Zionism suggested that Jews go back to their ancestral homeland, historical, mythical, religious, in what Jews called Eretz Yisrael, the land of Israel. And once Jews started coming there, this process of liberation became also a process of settler colonialism, of encroaching on the land of people who were already living there, that is, Arab Palestinians. So during the 1920s and 30s, you have these two aspects of Zionism happening at the same time. One is that Jews are persecuted and increasingly at risk for their own existence in Europe, and fewer countries willing to take them in. This country, the United States, closed its gates of immigration already in the early 1920s.
0: The Voyage of the Damned.
1: Exactly. And in that sense, Zionism could say, well, we are providing a safe haven to the Jews. And hundreds of thousands of Jews actually migrated to Palestine, not all of them because they were Zionists, but because they were seeking some refuge in the 20s and 30s. But at the same time, these very same people who are coming to Palestine are beginning to encroach on Palestinian lands. And that creates a conflict between Jews and Palestinians. It leads to the creation of a Palestinian national movement that claims also self-determination and wants to create a Palestinian national home there. To my mind, and that's what I try to argue in the book, in 1948, that is the crucial moment. We heard before, of course, this is the 78th anniversary of the Nakba, of the expulsion of the Palestinians. In 1948, the state of Israel is created. And that state is faced with a choice. Does it make itself into a normal state? Does it fulfill its promise in its own proclamation of a state to issue a constitution that would provide equality to all its citizens, would define its borders, and would create a legal framework within which it would operate, a constitution that might have also led to some kind of restitution of coming to terms with the events of the Nakba, with the ethnic cleansing of the Palestinians. But the state decides not to do that. And instead, Zionism becomes a different thing. It becomes the ideology of the state. And over time, although this was not predetermined, and we can't say that everything had to happen, but over time, Zionism becomes increasingly militaristic, centralized, expansionist, racist, and as we've seen since October 2023, genocidal. And as such, it really loses its very, its very legitimacy as a political ideology.
2: Professor, you grew up as a Zionist. You served in the IDF during the 1973 war. Yet you've now said that Zionism is not reformable. Would you still consider yourself a Zionist, or would you describe your own position now as one of anti-Zionism?
1: Yeah, that's a good question. Look, as I was trying to say, I think if you understand Zionism as the claim the Jews made already in the late 19th century, that Jews, like all other people, have a right of self-determination, while I myself, and I've written two books on that, am not a great supporter of nationalism, if you make that claim, then you have to be consistent. That is, if you support the right of self-determination for Jews, you would support it for anyone else, including, of course, for Palestinians. The one right you do not have with self-determination is to exercise it while oppressing or removing others from the land that you claim to be your own. So I would not define myself as anti-Zionist in the sense that I think that all groups, including Jews, have a right of self-determination. I do think, however, that Zionism, as it has evolved and what it has become now, is no longer supportable. I don't think that one can reform it anymore. And I think that the state of Israel, if it wants to become again a normal state, if it wants to be a member of the international community, it must discard Zionism, it must put it on the garbage heap of history, and it must redefine itself going all the way back to 1948. In other words, it has to find a way, together with Palestinians, of how these two groups that live there, 7 million Jews and 7 million Palestinians, how they can share the space. And the kind of dreams, the kinds of policies that are being pursued by the Israeli government today under the mantle of this kind of fanatical, messianic, racist, and Jewish supremacist Zionism, what they try to do is to empty the land of the Palestinians. That's what happened in Gaza. It was an attempt to ethnically cleanse the Palestinians. Israel denied the Nakba and then said that he was doing a second Nakba in Gaza. That failed, of course. The Palestinians are still there, although living, as we just heard, under absolutely atrocious conditions in only a sliver of what was, before the war, one of the most congested areas of the world. But that failure of ethnic cleansing meant that Israel actually conducted the genocidal operation there. That has to be discarded. No one is leaving that place, not the Palestinians, not the Jews. They have to find a way to share it rather than Israel trying to cleanse the territory, both of Gaza and, of course, as we know, also ongoing creeping ethnic cleansing in the West Bank.
0: I wanted to bring into this conversation, in addition to Brown University Holocaust scholar Omer Bartov, author of the new book, Israel, What Went Wrong, I want to bring in Gideon Levy from Tel Aviv, award-winning Israeli journalist who writes for Haaretz. His recent piece is headlined, Zionism Didn't Go Wrong. It was always built this way. If you can respond to Professor Bartov and make the argument you made in your piece.
3: Absolutely. Thank you for having me, Amy. I can't agree more with my friend Omer Bartov, Professor Bartov, except of two small remarks which I noted in my piece. The first of them is, and we just heard Professor Bartov now, hesitating, and I understand this hesitation. It's emotionally a very painful process, but he's hesitating in defining himself as an anti-Zionist, and in the same time, he has so much critic, very justified critic, about Zionism, and he comes to the conclusion that Zionism must vanish. So either or, I mean, so either you are anti-Zionist because it's terrible, or you are a Zionist and you can live with it. But I believe that Omer Bartov cannot live with it, and he says it very clearly. And therefore, there is no room for this hesitation, even though emotionally I went through the same process for an Israeli who was brought up, and Omer and me are the same age. We are brought up in the same city, Tel Aviv. I guess our childhood was quite similar. For us to release ourselves from Zionism is extremely painful. The second remark, which in my view is more important, is the belief of Omer that Zionism was very justified and had good reason for legitimacy, and Israel has a legitimacy, and then something went wrong. While I'm claiming that from the very beginning, Zionism took a wrong direction, because the Jews who came to Palestine, like my parents and Omer's parents, had no other place to go, and it was for them really a safe haven. It was the only place they can rescue themselves. But this could have been done in a different way. You don't come to a neighborhood and turn back to the people who lived there centuries before you. And what Zionism did from the very beginning, not it went wrong, it started wrong without the belief or the conviction that we can live together. Zionism never really tried to live with Palestinians. It was always to conquer them, to transfer them, to take their jobs, to take their lives, to take their properties, in order to become the only people who lives between the river and the sea. And here we really differ, because not something went wrong, something started wrong.
0: Have your response.
1: Yes, look, I mean, I also agree with most of what my friend Gideon says. Zionism begins precisely like the movements to which it was responding. That is, there was a rise of ethno-nationalism in Eastern Europe. Polish ethno-nationalism, Ukrainian ethno-nationalism, Lithuanian, Latvian, and of course German. And it emulated exactly these kinds of ideological notions. Only difference was that the Jews, being a minority in Europe, could not realize their ethno-nationalism in Eastern Europe because they had no claim, no stake on the land there. Once they came to Palestine, they started doing exactly what other ethno-nationalisms were doing. And as we know, that was a very violent process in Eastern Europe, where hundreds of thousands, millions of people were removed. Ethnic cleansing was the norm. Populations were unmixed. And Zionism started doing precisely that also in Palestine. But because it moved to Palestine, it moved the Jews to Palestine, it became also a settler colonial movement, because these Jews moved from one continent to another and were trying to take over that land. The goal of Zionism from the very beginning was to stop the existence of Jews as a minority, to create a Jewish majority state. That was the conclusion that they reached, because as a minority in Europe, they came under greater and greater threat. So yes, of course, Zionism, like all ethno-national movements, had violence built into it from the very beginning. And at the same time, until the state was created, those people who came to Palestine in the 20s and 30s, like Gideon's parents, like my mother, we know that had they not left, they would have been murdered. Both Gideon and I would not have been born at all had our grandparents not decided to leave Europe and to come there. Everybody who was left behind was killed. That's why I say there was a moment when the state was created that a choice faced those who created that state, and they made the wrong choice. They could have created a different state. It would not have been perfect, and no states are. It would not have been

0: Benjamin Netanyahu, who has his blood on his hands to this day, that killed that process and accelerated what we are seeing now as an attempt to entirely empty the land of its Palestinian population. It will fail. It will not succeed, because this sumut by Palestinians will continue. Palestinians will hold on to their land. But that has to, I would say that only going backward and only arguing Zionism was wrong from the beginning, what we need to do now is to think about a future. And that future is a future for both Jews, who are also not leaving, most of them will stay there, for both Jews and Palestinians to find a way to share that space. That is where the conversation, to my mind, has to move now.
1: And Gideon Levy, your response, but also you've talked about the conquest of labor that occurred in the Zionists' possession long before the creation of the state, and this whole issue of how would Israelis create, or how would Jews create a state where in a territory they were still at that time a minority?
2: Yeah, it's a very complicated question to answer. But for sure, fighting the natives is not the only option. It could have gone hand to hand. And there were times in which there were quite many Palestinians and some Jews who dreamt about such a possibility. An organization like Brit Shalom of Jewish intellectuals who believe that we should, from the very beginning, try to do it together. And not by force, and not by pushing the Palestinians away from here. Now, the main problem of the whole thing is not 48 anymore, because 48, as we all know, is over. The problem is that this very same attitude, this very same policy, never stopped ever since 48. And when you go today to the West Bank, you see exactly the same scenes like in the 20s, in the 30s, in the 40s, the very same scenes with the same cruel, violent methods. Now we are not talking anymore about getting a Jewish state. Now we are not talking anymore about being a majority. Now it's pure colonialism and racism with the pure ambition, which is declared and admitted. A pure Jewish state between the river and the sea. This is Zionism today, and with this, I cannot live.
3: I wanted to end by asking the same question I put to Mohammed Shahada about the Israeli government threatening to file a defamation lawsuit against the New York Times. This is after the paper published a column by Nicholas Kristof headlined "The Silence That Meets the Rape of Palestinians." Kristof details, quote, "the pattern of widespread Israeli sexual violence against men, women, and even children carried out by soldiers, settlers, interrogators, and prison guards." He also wrote about reports alleging dogs were used to sexually abuse Palestinian prisoners. And I wanted to get both your responses very quickly on this. Professor Bartov.
0: Well, I mean, I want to say, just as Muhammad was saying, this is well known. I'm glad that the New York Times published information about that. But in Israel, it's been well known. The Minister of National Security, Itamar Ben-Gvir, has been photographed visiting Israeli jails, humiliating on TV, Palestinian prisoners. That has become the policy of the country, to abuse, to humiliate, to rape systematically. And what I find, I would say, particularly appalling is that in Israel, and that's part of what happens when a society becomes a genocidal society, generally speaking, apart from some articles in Haaretz and in Plus 972, no one is speaking out. The Physicians Association in Israel has not spoken out. The Bar Association in Israel has not spoken out. Academic associations have not spoken out. University presidents have not. The media is not really interested in that. That is, what you see is a brutalization of Israeli society, a kind of joy at this kind of horror that is happening all over Israeli jails.
3: And we just have 30 seconds, but Gideon Levy, that same question, how Israeli society

0: as you're in Tel Aviv, is responding to this New York Times report and Israel's threat to sue the Times?
1: That it is reacting to all the just accusation against Israel by attacking the messenger. Nicola Kristof is a great journalist. I believe to every word he writes, but he's not the only one, as Omar just mentioned. And the only way to fight it for Israel is to attack the messenger instead of looking upon ourselves, looking at the mirror, realize that in our jails there is a real barbaric catastrophe, and to draw the lessons out of it.
0: We have to leave it there. I thank you very much, Gideon Levy, award-winning Israeli journalist for Haaretz, speaking to us from Tel Aviv. And Omer Bartov, Dean's Professor of Holocaust and Genocide Studies at Brown University, his new book, Israel, What Went Wrong? Israeli-American scholar described by the U.S. Holocaust Memorial Museum as one of the world's leading specialists on the subject of genocide. That does it for our show. Happy birthday to Nicole Shanitzer. I'll be in Atlanta tonight for a screening of Steal the Story, Please, about Democracy Now! At the Tara Theater, and then in Houston, Texas, for a benefit screening for KPFT at the River Oaks Theater. Then finally to Austin. Check our website at democracynow.org. I'm Amy Goodman with Juan Gonzalez.
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1: Yes, I believe we're about to begin.

only misleading. The sunshine I'm needing, ain't that a shame? It's so hard

I want you to have in mind an enormously fat man wearing a black cloak and a rather large, wide-brimmed hat with pince-nez secured to his nose and prevented from destruction by a large, black, long ribbon fastened round his neck, who speaks, as fat men do, with a certain luxurious voice, rather like Charles Laughton, only with a slightly grieved tone in everything he says, what I would call a humorously grieved tone. And this is G.K. Chesterton, a person whom I discover has had an enormous influence on my life. He knew a truth that was once enunciated by a kind of guru type who was a friend of mine many years ago, who said that gnosis, which means, I suppose you best call it transcendental knowledge, gnosis is to be surprised at everything. Because you see, if you carry out technology to its final fulfillment, and you have technological means of supplying you with every need or wish that you could imagine, so that you have, instead of just the plain little telephone with its dial on it, you have a somewhat more elaborate machine on which you can dial for anything you need at any time, and it'll be supplied instantly. Imagine yourself in that omnipotent position. And what you will wish for in that final, ultimate push-button world will be a button labeled surprise. You won't know what's going to come when you dial that one. And Chesterton's fundamental attitude as a poet and as a theologian was that even God needs a surprise. And of course, for that very reason, endowed angels and men with the mystery of free will, so that they would do things that would be surprising and that could not be foretold. This is why Calvinists are so dreary, that they believe that everything is predestined. And that's why, of course, the Episcopal Church is always more interesting than the Presbyterian Church. In that they're not Calvinists. There's something always rather depressing about Calvinists, although there are many interesting things about them that I won't go into. But Chesterton's idea was that the universe is so arranged that it is basically the Lord's own way of surprising himself, because that's what you would do if you were God. If you really think it through, a lot of people never think this through. They think about, I remember a story about a conversation at a dinner party where it was in England, and all the people were discussing what they thought was going to happen after death, whether they would simply be extinguished or whether they'd be reincarnated or whatever kind of thing. And present at the dinner, there was a very respectable country squire who was on the vestry of the local church, very pious. And finally, the hostess said to him, "Sir Roger, you haven't said anything in the conversation this evening. What do you think is going to happen to you when you die?" He said, "I'm perfectly sure that I shall go to heaven and enjoy everlasting bliss, but I wish you wouldn't raise such a depressing subject." So you see, people just don't think it through. It's very fascinating to ask people deeply about their theological ideas, what they really do think God is and what heaven would be like, and not only what it would be like as based on the symbolism of the Bible, but what sort of a heaven they would really want to go to. I mean, do you want to be stuck with the rest of your family forever? Saying, "God gives us our relations, but let us thank him we can choose our friends." at what age would you like your resurrected body to be? There are all sorts of fascinating questions of this kind which bring out the great marvelous problem of what we would really like to happen. And when we follow that through and through and through and through, we must admit in the end that we don't want a situation in which everything is completely controlled. In other words, if everything is rationalized, if everything is perfectly logical and clear, it all works, and there's no possibility of anybody making a mistake,
And we know exactly what's going to happen. Forever and ever and ever, we'd be bored to death. Nobody wants that kind of heaven. So what kind of heaven would you like? Supposing, for example, you had the privilege, power, to dream any dream you wanted every night and have it real vivid. And of course, you would be able to dream any amount of clock time in one night that you desired. You would be able to, say, have 100 years of experience in one night. And when you think that through, what dreams would you dream? It's almost like the question, if you were going to have half an hour's interview with God, and you had the privilege of asking one question, what question would you ask? And you've got a little while to think that one over, see, before you go in for the interview. So then the same thing is, what would you dream? You would dream, of course, at first, I suppose, all possible fulfillments of wishes. Whatever your wishes were, whatever your desires were, you would fulfill them all. And when you've done that for about a month of nights of 100 years long, each night of dream, you would say, well, let's vary things a bit. Let's let things get out of control. Let's have an adventure. And then you would, you know, you would rescue a princess from a dragon or something of that kind. And then you would arrange it so that you would forget that you were dreaming. And so the thing would seem as real could be. And you would dare yourself, like kids dare themselves to do all sorts of dangerous exploits. And finally, you would dare yourself to experience awful situations because you knew it would be wonderful when you woke up, because the contrast would be so fascinating. And finally, in the course of your dreaming, you would dream a dream in which you were sitting in Campbell Hall at Christchurch Sausalito listening to me give a lecture. With all your personal lives and your problems and whatever it is that's going on, you see? Because that would be the nature of surprise. In this, when you fully realize that to be surprised at everything is high wisdom, you get a new point of view towards the world, which gives you almost what could be called a child's vision of life. When Jesus said that unless you be converted and become as a child, you cannot enter into the kingdom of heaven. This is the thing that Chesterton understood in a very profound way, because to a child, the world is entirely new, and therefore all of it is extraordinary. And I hope most of you can remember how you saw things when you were about 2 years old, as the whole world being quite weird. And when you get used to things, you see a tree, and you say, oh, well, that's a tree. We're used to trees. We know what trees are. But if you can go back to your childhood and remember how it was when you first looked at a tree and you saw the earth itself reaching up into the sky, extending itself in many branches and waving all these little flags at heaven. Or when you looked at the sun as a child, you stared at the sun. It was marvelous. And the sun turned blue. And there was a feeling about everything of being essentially magical. So there is a most extraordinary passage which occurs in one of the rarer books of Chesterton called The Colored Lands, where he makes this extraordinary remark. It is one thing to describe an interview with a gorgon or a griffin, a creature who does not exist. It is another thing to discover that the rhinoceros does exist and then take pleasure in the fact that he looks as if he doesn't. And this is the key to this man's wisdom, that he could see all kinds of everyday things and events as if they were completely improbable and magical, and that he could describe the world as an extremely improbable object, this great globe of rock floating in space around a vast fire, covered with green hair, the ordinary people call grass, and containing all the extraordinarily odd objects on it. And when he thought about this, he realized two things that are not ordinarily realized by religious people. And the two things are this. He realized that the world created by God is a form of nonsense, and that one of the most important features of the divine mind is humor. In one of his essays, he says, so often when I have written the word cosmic, the printer makes a misprint and prints it comic. But he said there's a certain unconscious wisdom in that. The cosmic is the comic. Dante wrote the Divine Comedy, an account of earth, heaven,
purgatory and hell, the Divine Comedy. And one finds, you see, that in ordinary people's religious attitudes, there is a lack of both these things, of nonsense and of humor. When I was a boy, I was brought up in the Church of England. I went to school at King's School, Canterbury. And of course, we attended innumerable services in that great cathedral. And one of the cardinal sins which one could commit was to laugh in church. And that is, of course, because the same reason the judges don't like laughter in court, that laughter is threatening to tyrants. And if you conceive God in the image of a tyrant, a monarch who rules by violence, whatever kind of violence it may be, military violence, moral violence, any kind of violence, all tyrants are afraid, and they sit in courtrooms with their backs to the wall, surrounded on either side by their guards. And everybody who comes in, of course, has to fall flat on their faces, because in that position it's more difficult to attack. And so when a marine sergeant on parade salutes the flag, he has a very serious expression in his eyes. And that's not a time for laughter. And therefore we have associated the word solemn, as when we celebrate in the Catholic Church solemn high mass. Solemn means serious. And one of the great things, one of the fundamental insights that is underlying all Chesterton's work, is that the attitude of heaven is not serious. There's a famous passage in his book Orthodoxy where he says, things like stones are subject to gravity. They are heavy, they are grave, they are serious. But in all things spiritual there is lightness, and therefore a kind of frivolity. The angels fly because they take themselves lightly. And if that must be true of the angels, how much more true of the Lord of the angels? I have said in my funny way that there are four fundamental philosophical questions that human beings have argued about as far back as we can remember. The first question is, who started it? The second question is, are we going to make it? The third question is, where are we going to put it? And the fourth question is, who's going to clean up? But that, all those things suggest a fifth question, which is it serious? Like when someone is sick and says to the doctor, is it serious? Are you serious? But he would say, that's quite the wrong question to ask. Not, are you serious? Because that would mean, are you grave? Are you heavy? Are you ponderous? Are you solemn? And in this, all these senses, he would equate that with a kind of lack of spirituality. And it's much better to ask people not, are you serious, but are you sincere? In other words, are you with it, as we say in more current American slang. So from his view, the world is fundamentally not serious. It is sincere. And beyond that, to go on to the higher mystery of his insight, the world is basically nonsense.

Did you know that many families qualify for free or low-cost child care for children up to age 5 through the federal Head Start program? 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
3: He ain't your prophet. Only preaches for profits. Gives you the rope to sell you a coffin.

0: Workers at Murder Trolling in New Bedford allege they were forced to pay a manager $100 per week so they can keep their jobs at the seafood processing plant. Two former workers said they agreed to the payments because they desperately needed income to support their families, even when it meant struggling to afford rent, food, and bills. After speaking with the Centro Comunitario de Trabajadores, the workers filed a class action lawsuit against MARTER, staffing agency Workforce Unlimited, and the manager, claiming more than $500,000 was extorted from workers between 2021 and 2025. Although the manager denied forcing workers to pay him, reports showed he repaid some workers thousands of dollars and signed documents acknowledging he had charged employees weekly fees to keep their positions. Seafood processing work is dangerous and physically exhausting. Employees often stand for long hours performing repetitive tasks that can lead to injuries and occupational illnesses such as asthma caused by exposure to seafood particles. Workers at MARTER reportedly endured 12-hour shifts while processing scallops. Labor advocates say the seafood industry often relies on staffing agencies, which can make it easier for employers to avoid responsibility for labor violations and to retaliate against workers who organize or complain. Workers and organizers say that several employees involved in the lawsuit were fired shortly after legal action was filed, which community advocates believe was retaliation for speaking out. MARTER argued that the workers were technically employees of Workforce Unlimited, not the company itself. The case sheds light on the role of immigrant worker organizations in helping employees overcome fear and isolation. Workers said they had believed they were alone in experiencing the alleged extortion until they met others through the Workers' Center. Community rallies, legal support, and labor advocates encouraged the workers to continue fighting for reinstatement and fair treatment. Supporters, including local elected officials and labor leaders, condemned the alleged exploitation and emphasized broader concerns about how immigrant workers are treated in low-wage industries. Despite losing their jobs, the workers said that they continue to organize because they want accountability and hope to prevent similar abuses from happening to others in the future. Source: Labor Notes, May 8th, 2026.
1: He ain't your prophet. Take one look in his closet, and skeleton scattered all over the floor, like a Jackson Pollock. Friends with the devil, you know, the devil you don't, is on his payroll. And all of his sadistic sycophants, ignorant hypocrites, mumbling gibberish like his only free speech if it's bigoted. Mix the condescension with some ignorance. Thoughts and prayers for the innocent, that's the best that you can.

0: Okay, go.
1: Hello to everyone at NEIU. My name is Tylon Hudson, and I am a resident of the Prison Industrial Complex, Stateville. I am a student of the NEIU, University Without Walls, non-traditional bachelor's degree program. My studies comprise of public health with a concentration in the epidemiology of diabetes and hypertension within marginalized and rural communities. We students and graduates would like to create an intercommunal space and invite you, our NEIU family, to share and discourse with us about things such as academic endeavors, challenges, projects, ideas, also spirituality or life in general. Each of us comes from different backgrounds, such as entrepreneurship, carpentry, urban life, construction, and like myself, the medical field. Our autobiographies can be viewed at https://p-nap.org/university-without-walls/. 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My ID number is R56549. We hope that you accept our invitation, and please take good care of you, your mental health, and physical health. I pray for you all, and God bless you all. Thank you.

When I talk about thinking outside the boundaries, I'm thinking that one of the boundaries set for us is the idea of national power, of our national power, and of our national goodness, that we are the superpower in the world, and we deserve to be the superpower because we're the best and the greatest, and we have the most democracy and the most freedom, and that's why terrible things are done to us, because we are the best. That's kind of arrogant. And that also is a sign of the loss of history. And we need to be taken down a peg and taken down to the level of other nations in the world and other peoples of the world. You need some history to be able to come down to earth and to see that the United States has behaved in the world like other imperial nations in the world. It's not surprising. We have to be honest about our country. If we're going to be anything, if there's anything an artist should be, if it's anything a citizen should be, is to be honest, to be able to look at yourself, to look at your country as honestly and as clearly as you look at what people do elsewhere. And just as you can examine the terrible things that people do elsewhere, you have to be willing to examine the terrible things that were done here and done by our government. Langston Hughes, and some of you may know his work, great African-American poet, Langston Hughes, wrote a poem called Columbia. Columbia meant, for him, this country, the United States. You know, as Columbia has, you know, Columbus, Columbia, and that's us. He was addressing Columbia. He said, "My dear girl, you really haven't been a virgin so long. It's ludicrous to keep up the pretext. You're terribly involved in world assignations, and everybody knows it. You've slept with all the big powers in military uniforms, and you've taken the sweet life of all the little brown fellows in loincloths and cotton trousers. When they've resisted, you've yelled rape. Being one of the world's big vampires, why don't you come on out and say so, like Japan and England and France and all the other nymphomaniacs of power?"

Hearing loss affects about 48 million adults, including 50% of people 75 years or older. Consistent exposure to loud sounds and exposure to a single loud sound can contribute to hearing loss, which if left untreated may increase the risk of health conditions such as dementia. It's important to avoid noisy places, limit the use of earbuds, and wear earplugs if exposure to loud sounds is unavoidable. Eat a healthy diet to provide your ears with nutrients. 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

Yes, so I'm asking all of us to transcend what is coming at us on all sides and to think carefully and clearly. Because if we are all going to be herded into actions which are more dangerous even than what we are facing now, you know, then we will later regret the fact that we went all along silently and didn't raise our voices as citizens to ask, how can we get at the roots of this problem? And what can we do about it? And all of us can do something, can speak up. That's the most important thing, ask questions. It's the American thing, it's the patriotic thing to do, to question, to ask, to rethink. I want to end by reading a work of another artist, a poet, Daniel Berrigan, longtime anti-war activist. Even after the Vietnam War, he continued struggling against war and militarism. And he wrote this poem in memory of a friend of his, a man named Mitchell Snyder, who had worked for the homeless in Washington, D.C., and then at a certain point worked for years and years and years for the homeless and became disconsolate at what the government was unable to do, even while the government was building jet planes and bombers and nuclear submarines and nuclear missiles, and the government didn't have enough money to take care of the problem of the homeless, and he became disconsolate, and he killed himself one day. And Dan Bergen wrote this: in loving memory, Mitchell Snyder. Some stood up once and sat down. Some walked a mile and walked away. Some stood up twice, then sat down. I've had it, they said. Some walked 2 miles, then walked away. It's too much, they cried. Some stood and stood and stood. They were taken for fools. They were taken for being taken in. Some walked and walked and walked. They walked the earth, they walked the waters, they walked the air. Why do you stand, they were asked, and why do you walk? Because of the children, they said, and because of the heart, and because of the bread. Because the cause is the heart's beat, and the children born, and the risen bread. So, all right?

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That's dacanola at neiu.edu for the survey link as well as any follow-up questions he may have for you. Gentrification affects all people, some much more than others. Help Daniel and the NEIU Health Sciences Department reveal these truths.

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0: Texas. You ain't fooled. We were in one room, Texas is stacks of fun.
1: I'll tell you the rest of it.
2: Oh, yeah.
0: It's getting too late. Right, yeah. 369, the goose drank wine. The monkey chewed the back on the street, cut line. The lion broke, the monkey got took. All went to heaven in a little room. You ever hear that?
2: Yeah.
0: I wrote that when I was 4 years old. We donated to the welfare department, but I still own the copy. I don't want somebody to play. That's where I'm fucking going to be there.
2: Yeah, man.
0: It's kind of stupid.

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3: Welcome back to the Second Story Podcast. I'm Max Spitz. Regular listeners to the podcast will know by now that these introductions often involve me sharing an anecdote from my own life that relates to the episode's featured story. However, this week that would be a bit difficult because this week's story is one of my own. I'm very excited to be sharing it with you all. Recorded live in Chicago in July 2021, Second Story is proud to present Falling Up. I'm sitting in an open-air bus with 10 friends and family members and about 40 strangers. The bus weaves its way up a dirt road carved into a thick Costa Rican forest. Despite the cloying humidity, we are stylishly bedecked in plastic helmets, heavy-duty gloves, and complex harnesses from which dangle carabiners and pulley-like contraptions. You probably have a picture in your head of Costa Rica. Beautiful scenery, incredible food, tons of tourists. But there's one activity that defines the Costa Rican tourist experience. Ziplining. In order to fully understand my situation, you need to know that I'm scared of heights. I'm not embarrassed about it. Fear of heights is the second most common fear in America, second only to public speaking, which I, thankfully considering the circumstances, don't suffer from. But we were in Costa Rica, so I was going to be a big, strong 15-year-old and go ziplining. Sitting on that bus, the reality of the situation began to seep in. To calm myself, I repeated a mantra in my head. I'm going to be fine. It's going to be fun. The bus stopped and we filed out into the forest. We were joined by our guides, a group of young Costa Rican men in official zipline uniforms, cargo pants, and t-shirts. They informed us that we would hike another 20 minutes to get up to the first line. There are two key words in that sentence. Up, our zipline adventure would begin so high that the final path is too steep for cars. And first, when you zipline in America, it's usually one long line at summer camp or maybe Las Vegas if you're in a romantic comedy. Here, we would fly from treetop to treetop across 15 separate lines, with another hike in the middle to regain altitude. Our group gathered around a demonstration area with a 10-foot line strung about 6 feet off the ground. The guides explained how ziplining works. The pulley on our harness latched onto the line to wheel us down. The carabiners attached safety lines at each platform while they switched the pulley from line to line. Oh, and I wasn't being metaphorical when I said treetop to treetop. We would be taking off from and landing on small wooden platforms built directly into the forest. Like someone was building a treehouse and quit after the floor. Our guides offered key pieces of advice. Use one of your gloved hands to steady yourself by grasping the line behind you. I'm gonna be fine. Never place a hand in front of the pulley unless you want to lose it. It's gonna be fun. Watch the guide at the far end. They may signal you to grab the line and slow yourself down. Wait. We're responsible for keeping ourselves from plowing into a tree? Cool. Now, my parents are perceptive folks. I can be in another state, and they'll know if I'm worried. So I'm sure you can respect why they told me I'd be going first. To make sure that I go at all. After a short run on the practice wire, the crowd prepared for the first platform. It sat atop a tree with a long, rusted metal staircase spiraling its way up. I'm gonna be fine. I start to climb. It's gonna be fun. From above me, I hear excited whoops and cheers of strangers flying off into the green. I'm gonna be fine. For the briefest moment, I break the cardinal rule and look down. My stomach disappears. But my parents are right behind me, and there's at least 20 more people behind them, so I've got to keep moving. I reach the platform, and the worker takes my pulley in his hand, moves to attach it to the wire, and it doesn't reach. He tries again, but comes up short. He looks at me and says, jump. Jump? Jump. No. He nods. Jump. I jump. In one swift, expert motion, he attaches my pulley to the line, holds me in place just long enough to adjust my weight, and lets me go. And I'm gone. One hand behind my head so I don't spin, and the other by my gut where the pulley connects. The first line is so short, I almost immediately see the guide. He's signaling me to slow down, so I grab that wire as quick as I can. And I slow down. In fact, I stop about 3 feet from the platform I was supposed to land on. So with my dad about to barrel down the line behind me, I turn sideways and pull myself to the platform. I feel solid wood under my feet for the briefest of moments as the guide hooks me to the safety line, detaches my pulley, pushes me to the next guide, and then jump. The next hour is a blur of green leaves and blue sky and wind and fear and joy. As I fly from line to line, the forest parts to reveal its beauty. I see the landscape from an angle that only birds usually experience. As the lines get longer and longer, there's more time where I can't see anyone else, and it's just me and the forest. And I find myself able to breathe mid-flight, able to just see the world around me, able to feel my stomach again, because I am fine, because it is fun. And then, after a final line so long I can't even begin to fathom how they strung it, it's over. We walk down a short path to the buses and ride back to the gift shop. Unknown to us, there was a photographer capturing everyone at the end of the first line. We purchase all four photos. My parents and sister immortalized in perfect form, flying through the air, smiling. And me, stopped. Turn sideways, shimmying along the wire before my dad crashes into me. I'm still scared of heights, but I know how to get through it. I'm a set designer and a carpenter, and when it's my idea to put the cast on 8-foot-high platforms, it becomes my responsibility to test them for safety. If I don't show my team that I trust my work, I can't expect them to trust it either. For me, being afraid of heights isn't about the height. It's about the falling. That moment when everything underneath you that should be solid isn't. But sometimes, the world might tell you to jump, and if you listen, you won't fall. You'll fly. This story was curated by Amanda Delheimer and directed by Lexi Saunders, with music and sound design by Mariana Green. The Second Story podcast is produced by Max Spitz. Second Story is located in the traditional homelands of the Council of the Three Fires, the Odawa, Ojibwe, and Potawatomi nations. Our programming is made possible by the MacArthur Fund for Arts and Culture at the Richard H. Driehaus Foundation, the Paul M. Angel Family Foundation, the Gaylord and Dorothy Donnelly Foundation, Illinois Arts Council Agency, Innovation 80, the Lupo Family, Eric Rothstein and Gina Wamek, Athene Karras and Thomas Applegate, James Lupo, Jessica Wetmore, Jeffrey and Joan Goldwater, Katie and Peter Hauser, and many generous individuals like you. I'm Max Spitz, and this is
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2: Somebody stole my town. 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

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No, I can't take it. Yeah, Sherlock, go on, find her now. Quick, watch the needle. She's up to Maggie Jones. We're going up there and get her. Oh, man, I'll be up there. I don't want to get hurt.

0: This man is at the door of hell. Somehow, it seems to be his destination after a life of subtle stubbornness. He doesn't expect to find himself waking up out of a dream. He doesn't expect to pinch himself and wake up and that kind of thing. In fact, the thought of that happening makes him smile. He's just mildly surprised to find himself there at the door of hell. To all accounts, the kindly old man who is the doorman and who conceivably reminds him of his father is sat reading a book. But he gets up smartly and, without allowing time for either of them to feel that they're standing on ceremony, says, "Hold my book for me a minute, would you, while I get the door open?" Presumably, you know, you need two hands to open the door. For some reason, the old man doesn't just put his book down on the chair. It all happens quite quickly. He finds that he's made a decision and is already holding the old man's book, as just about anybody else would. But it seems a bit curious because it's as if he, in however small a way you like to consider it, he's helping himself enter hell. He's taking the path of least resistance. Of course, at the same time, he suddenly thinks, even as he finally grips the book, "This is my chance for a reprieve, the final test, the straw which will tip the good deeds over the bad." Next thing he knows, they've exchanged opinions on the book, and he has handed it back to the old man and is being shown into hell.
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0: My name is Mike. 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I have a pet lizard. 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
3: He ain't your prophet. Only preaches for profits. Gives you the rope to sell you a coffin.

0: Workers at Murder Trawling in New Bedford allege they were forced to pay a manager $100 per week so they can keep their jobs at the seafood processing plant. Two former workers said they agreed to the payments because they desperately needed income to support their families, even when it meant struggling to afford rent, food, and bills. After speaking with the Centro Comunitario de Trabajadores, the workers filed a class action lawsuit against MARTER, staffing agency Workforce Unlimited, and the manager, claiming more than $500,000 was extorted from workers between 2021 and 2025. Although the manager denied forcing workers to pay him, reports showed he repaid some workers thousands of dollars and signed documents acknowledging he had charged employees weekly fees to keep their positions. Seafood processing work is dangerous and physically exhausting. Employees often stand for long hours performing repetitive tasks that can lead to injuries and occupational illnesses such as asthma caused by exposure to seafood particles. Workers at MARTER reportedly endured 12-hour shifts while processing scallops. Labor advocates say the seafood industry often relies on staffing agencies, which can make it easier for employers to avoid responsibility for labor violations and to retaliate against workers who organize or complain. Workers and organizers say that several employees involved in the lawsuit were fired shortly after legal action was filed, which community advocates believe was retaliation for speaking out. MARTER argued that the workers were technically employees of Workforce Unlimited, not the company itself. The case sheds light on the role of immigrant worker organizations in helping employees overcome fear and isolation. Workers said they had believed they were alone in experiencing the alleged extortion until they met others through the Workers' Center. Community rallies, legal support, and labor advocates encouraged the workers to continue fighting for reinstatement and fair treatment. Supporters, including local elected officials and labor leaders, condemned the alleged exploitation and emphasized broader concerns about how immigrant workers are treated in low-wage industries. Despite losing their jobs, the workers said that they continue to organize because they want accountability and hope to prevent similar abuses from happening to others in the future. Source: Labor Notes, May 8, 2026.
1: He ain't your prophet. Take one look in his closet. Skeleton scattered all over the floor like a Jackson Pollock. Friends with the devil, you know. The devil you don't is on his payroll. And all of his sadistic

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Example for anxiety is a celebrity, which is Summer Walker. Summer Walker has also suffered from anxiety, which had her nervous and scared to accept her words. And people was bullying her because the way she acted. She responded mad because they was talking about her disorder and nobody should ever feel this way. To learn more, contact the Anxiety Disorder Association of America, www.addaa.org.

Well, now, the easiest way to get into the meditative state is to begin by listening. If you simply close your eyes and allow yourself to hear all the sounds that are going on around you, just listen to the general hum and buzz of the world as if you were listening to music. Don't try to identify the sounds you're hearing. Don't put names on them. Simply allow them to play with your eardrums. And let them go. In other words, you could put it, let your ears hear whatever they want to hear. Don't judge the sounds. There are no, as it were, proper sounds or improper sounds, and it doesn't matter if somebody coughs or sneezes or drops something. It's all just sound. And if I am talking to you right now and you're doing this, I want you to listen to the sound of my voice just as if it were noise. Don't try to make any sense out of what I'm saying, because your brain will take care of that automatically. You don't have to try to understand anything. Just listen to the sound. As you pursue that experiment, you will very naturally find that you can't help naming sounds, identifying them, that you will go on thinking, that is to say, talking to yourself inside your head automatically. But it's important that you don't try to repress those thoughts by forcing them out of your mind, because that will have precisely the same effect as if you were trying to smooth rough water with a flat iron. You're just going to disturb it all the more. What you do is this. As you hear sounds coming up in your head, thoughts, you simply listen to them as part of the general noise going on, just as you would be listening to the sound of my voice, or just as you would be listening to cars going by or to birds chattering outside the window. So look at your own thoughts as just noises. And soon you will find that the so-called outside world and the so-called inside world come together. They are a happening. Your thoughts are a happening, just like the sounds going on outside. And everything is simply a happening, and all you're doing is watching it. Now, in this process, another thing that is happening that is very important is that you're breathing. And as you start meditation, you allow your breath to run just as it wills. In other words, don't do at first any breathing exercise, but just watch your breath breathing the way it wants to breathe. And notice a curious thing about this. You say in the ordinary way, I breathe, because you feel that breathing is something that you are doing voluntarily, just in the same way as you might be walking or talking. But you will also notice that when you are not thinking about breathing, your breathing goes on just the same. So the curious thing about breath is that it can be looked at both as a voluntary and an involuntary action. You can feel on the one hand I am doing it, and on the other hand it is happening to me. And that is why breathing is a most important part of meditation, because it is going to show you, as you become aware of your breath,
that the hard and fast division that we make between what we do on the one hand and what happens to us on the other is arbitrary. So that as you watch your breathing, you will become aware that both the voluntary and the involuntary aspects of your experience are all one happening. Now that may at first seem a little scary, because you may think, well, am I just the puppet of a happening, the mere passive witness of something that's going on completely beyond my control? Or on the other hand, am I really doing everything that's going along? Well, if I were, I should be God. And that would be very embarrassing, because I would be in charge of everything. That would be a terribly responsible position. The truth of the matter, as you will see it, is that both things are true. You can see it that everything is happening to you, and on the other hand, you're doing everything. For example, it's your eyes that are turning the sun into light. It's the nerve ends in your skin that are turning electric vibrations in the air into heat and temperature. It's your eardrums that are turning vibrations in the air into sound, and in that way, you are creating the world. But when we're not talking about it, when we're not philosophizing about it, then there is just this happening, and we won't give it a name. Now then, when you breathe for a while, just letting it happen, and not forcing it in any way, you will discover a curious thing, that without making any effort, you can breathe more and more deeply. In other words, supposing you simply are breathing out, and breathing out is important because it's the breath of relaxation, as when we say, "Phew," and heave a sigh of relief. So when you are breathing out, you get the sensation that your breath is falling out, dropping, dropping, dropping out, with the same sort of feeling you have as if you were settling down into an extremely comfortable bed. And you just get as heavy as possible and let yourself go. And you let your breath go out in just that way. And when it's thoroughly, comfortably out and it feels like coming back again, you don't pull it back in, you let it fall back in, letting your lungs expand, expand, expand, until they feel very comfortably full, and you wait a moment and let it stay there, and then once again, you let it fall out. And so in this way, you will discover that your breath gets quite naturally easier and easier, and slower and slower, and more powerful. So that with these various aids, listening to sound, listening to your own interior feelings and thoughts, just as if they were something going on, not something you're doing, but just happenings, and watching your breath as a happening that is neither voluntary nor involuntary, you are simply aware of these basic sensations, then you begin to be in the state of meditation. But don't hurry anything. Don't worry about the future. Don't worry about what progress you're making. Just be entirely content to be aware of what is. Don't be terribly selective, particular, say, I should think of this and not of that. Just watch whatever is happening.

YS3 Youth Scholars Skills and Service Program is a collaboration between the Alternative Schools Network and the Illinois Department of Children and Family Services, DCFS, to provide year-round educational and social services to older, out-of-school youth in foster care. YS3 serves out-of-school youth in foster care from the ages of 15 to 21 who are interested in returning to school and earning a high school diploma or GED. The program is coordinated through 15 community-based alternative high schools. The youth also receive wraparound services, including life skills, scholarship program, college preparation, leadership training, and computer-assisted learning. For more information on the YS3 program, please call 773-728-4030, extension 136 or extension 152.

0: 2:16 Chicago time, Central Standard Time. 2:16 in the afternoon. It's a nice day. I hope you're enjoying the weather if you're in town here. Thanks for tuning into the Wizard. I'm a Monday Night Wizard, but I'm here. Cam is out having some number trouble, so I'm helping her in. You know, trying to do my part. Keep things spinning. So in the spirit of Freeform Radio here this afternoon, after the friendly Northeastern Illinois University police person let me in, I came on in and grabbed one record from the shelf that looked like it hadn't been touched for a while. So I got some Girls Against Boys to get us started here. This afternoon. How's that sound?
1: How's that sound?
0: Hear from vinyl on the Wizard.

Right, all right. Something from Fugazi there for us from their End Hits record, which I guess is pretty apropos for our wizard way of life. We heard from Psy 2 something called Foreman's Dog. And before they had that Girls Against Boys. And now I have some kinks queued up for us.

Damn, I keep praising that album, and it's just every song is that good. In fact, I'm gonna pop it right. That's the last song on side B, Cruising on Fumes. This is Laundry Bats, by the way. I'm just gonna throw this right back at the beginning of side B with the track called Nightmare. So for those of you that are like, "What, Laundry Bats? That's cool." Here's another one. On the Wizard.

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Thanks for listening. A couple of long tracks in a row there. That one there from a cool compilation, double LP of psychedelic rock sounds from South Korea. In particular, that was Shin Jun Hyun and the Men with a song called Beautiful Rivers and Mountains. And then before that, we heard something from another double. An LP by Flying Saucer Attack. We heard a track from New Lands. Number in the studio here if you need it, 773-442-4578. Got a request, got a question, that sort of thing. Got such a nice day outside. I am in subbing here. I don't think Cam is feeling super well, so hope you're doing all right, and I'll be here for a little while yet, freeforming it for you. And I was about to say speaking of, but it's not really speaking of anything. We have another cool compilation CD this time. And I'm going to play a track from it from a band called Sugar and Gold, a track called Body Aches. It's the single version. Just like kind of going through a couple of these tracks. There's some neat things on here, and I think you'll get the groove of the sound here with maybe this one track. Maybe I'll play another one. Who knows? But

or a something quite long there from Les Rallies Dénudés, a Japanese band, 70s. This is from their release called, and you really have to hand it to the good folks at, who's been curating this, hold on, let me take the book out.

Not good, sorry. Temporal Drift, thank you. The good folks at Temporal Drift, who have been putting out a bunch of the material of Les Rallies Day to Day, things that have been put out before on, you know, CDRs passed around, cassettes, that kind of stuff, and also has done a lot of digging and uncovered unreleased things as well too. So one more time. So it's funny. I did pick up some of these records, but man, there was quite a few of them. And so I'm kind of catching up. And admittedly, I'm just doing that with some a little bit more cheaply with CDs. So that was from Compact Disc. Again, from the what was the name of that song? Flame of Ice. Flame of Ice. All right, cool. Hey, listen to The Wizard. And I got a couple of 10 inches here. The first of which is called On Something Else. Well, it is French. Entrave et étouffement. But then after that, it says From Australia. So not sure what's the band and what's what here. There's French writing on the inside. And I have, I think, a track called I don't know what song it is. It's hard to tell.

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Allez-y.

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1: That. Check, check. That is brand new Baby Trip, BB Tricks. And if you're familiar at all with me as a DJ here at the studio, man, I went through quite a BB Tricks bender last summer and late spring. Man, oh man, oh man. So it's cool to hear some new music. Apparently she signed to Columbia. Good for her. Yay. Someone will show her the money, right? Right before BB Tricks, you know what I was playing for you guys? That longer track? Something from this Flexi disc. From the stickers over it, it looks like it's CBA from their Business as Usual. And it's all kind of industrial ambient like that, one side and then another side. Kind of cool.

little bit after 4 o'clock in the afternoon on Friday. Yeah, baby. Friday, Saturday, party. Woo! Woo! I took a very quick trip to France a number of years ago now. Raced there, came back early, decided to go down to Tampa with my extra time, visit my friend Mick. Got there, he picked me up, I crashed at his place. I woke up in the morning, he had gone to work. I woke up in the morning with these people outside shouting and singing, Friday, Saturday, party. And I was thinking to myself, who are these people speaking English? I was all kind of mixed up there. All right, let's get back to the music. Here, hold on, I'll start it over.

0: found Daniel, the 7th chapter and the 27th verse, the church and kingdom. Brother John saw the church coming down from God out of heaven, prepared as a bride adorned for husband.
1: Yes, Lord.
0: And it's a clean church.
1: Yes, Lord.
0: We find in Ephesians, the 5th chapter and the 26th verse,
1: well, preach,
0: where he told us that it should be holy,
1: yes,
0: and without blame.
1: Yes, Lord. Amen.
0: Amen. This is a clean church,
1: hallelujah,
0: without spot or wrinkle.
1: Yes,
0: hallelujah.
1: Oh,
0: and
1: Lord,
0: Brother Daniel saw it. Glory to God, amen.
1: Amen.
0: As a kingdom. And it says that the kingdom and the dominion,
1: yes,
0: and the greatness of the kingdom under the whole heavens shall be given to the people of the

that you might have inherited them in this church and kingdom. It belongs to every man that will live a clean life. God Almighty will give you inheritance in the kingdom that shall stand forever. It shall not be left to other people, but it shall be given to the people of the saints of the Most High. Hallelujah! Let his great name take the words in, and God will be glorified in the things.

0: Yes.
1: We don't want no devils in the house, God.
0: Yes,
1: we
0: Lord.
1: We want the Lord.
0: Yes,
1: that's
0: Jesus.
1: It.
0: Yes,
1: Lord. Hallelujah.
0: Yes,
1: Jesus, praise the Lord.
0: Yes, God.
1: Hallelujah, God.
0: Yes.
1: We don't want no devils.
2: I'm trying to keep my faith.
3: We on a ultralight beam. We on a ultralight beam. This is a God dream. This is a God dream. This is everything. This is everything. Deliver us serenity.

0: Cause I honor to the Lord.
1: When they come for you, I will shield your name. I will field their questions. I will feel your pain. They don't know. They don't know. They don't know.
2: Foot on the devil's neck till it drifted Pangea. I'm moving all my family from Chatham to Zambia. Treat the demons just like Pam. I mean, I fuck with your friends, but damn, Gina. I've been this way since Arthur was anteater. Now they wanna hit me with the woo after bam. Trying to snap photos of family. My daughter look just like Sia, you can't see her. You can feel the lyrics, the spirit coming in braille. Tumming of the underground, come and follow the trail. I made Sunday candy, I'm never going to hell. I met Kanye West, I'm never going to fail. He said let's do a good ass job with Chance 3. I hear you gotta sell it to snatch the Grammy. Let's make it so free and the bar so hard that it ain't one gosh darn part you can't tweet. This is my part, nobody else speak.
1: This is my part, nobody else speak.

0: ultra light beam. This is a God dream. This is a God dream. This is everything.
1: Hallelujah.
0: Everything.
2: I'm trying to keep my faith.
1: Yes.

Father, this prayer's for everyone that feels they're not good enough. This prayer's for everybody that feels that they're too messed up. For everyone that feels they said I'm sorry too many times. You can never go too

Trump issued two presidential actions furthering his deregulatory agenda and efforts to exert control over independent agencies such as the Federal Communications Commission, FCC. Trump issued a memorandum requiring federal agencies to quickly repeal regulations inconsistent with recent Supreme Court decisions, such as its decision overturning the Chevron Doctrine, which had required courts to defer to expert regulatory agencies like the FCC when interpreting ambiguous statutes or that are otherwise unlawful. The memorandum directs agencies to do so immediately, without using the typical process of first requiring notice to and comment from the public. Trump issued an executive order directing agencies to identify anti-competitive regulations creating monopolies or setting barriers to the entry of new competitors and provide a list of the regulations that should be repealed or modified to the FTC chairman and the attorney general by June 15, 2025. Source: Broadcast Log Blog, April 13, 2025.

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Illinois' Mycological Association is comprised of mycologists and laypeople from all walks of life who share a common interest in the study of mushrooms. Individual new members often have specific areas of interest and expertise. If you are new to mushrooming, joining a mushroom club will give you the opportunity to learn about the fungal diversity found during the annual cycle in the Chicago area and how to identify species properly and safely. The IMA hosts a monthly lecture series, which is open to the public. The association also coordinates guided forays with association members. Information about membership and details of the group's activities can be found at the IMA website at www.illinoismyco.org. Whether you are an experienced mycophile or are new to the kingdom of fungi, we welcome your knowledge and

That's here. That's home. That's us. On it, everyone you love, everyone you know, everyone you ever heard of, every human being who ever was, lived out their lives. The aggregate of our joy and suffering, thousands of confident religions, ideologies, and economic doctrines, every hunter and forager, every hero and coward, every creator and destroyer of civilization, every king and peasant, every young couple in love, every mother and father, hopeful child, inventor and explorer, every teacher of morals, every corrupt politician, every superstar, every supreme leader, every saint and sinner in the history of our species lived there, on a mote of dust, suspended in a sunbeam. The Earth is a very small stage in a vast cosmic arena. Think of the rivers of blood spilled by all those generals and emperors so that in glory and triumph they could become the momentary masters of a fraction of a dot. Think of the endless cruelties visited by the inhabitants of one corner of this pixel on the scarcely distinguishable inhabitants of some other corner. How frequent their misunderstandings, how eager they are to kill one another, how fervent their hatreds. Our posturings, our imagined self-importance, the delusion that we have some privileged position in the universe, are challenged by this point of pale light. Our planet is a lonely speck in the great enveloping cosmic dark. In our obscurity, in all this vastness, there is no hint that help will come from elsewhere to save us from ourselves. The Earth is the only world known so far to harbor life. There is nowhere else, at least in the near future, to which our species could migrate. Visit? Yes. Settle? Not yet. Like it or not, for the moment, the Earth is where we make our stand. It has been said that astronomy is a humbling and character-building experience. There is perhaps no better demonstration of the folly of human conceits than this distant image. To me, it underscores our responsibility to deal more kindly with one another and to preserve and cherish the pale blue dot, the only home we've ever known.

This mule ain't from Moscow. This mule ain't from the South. This mule's got a lot of learning, mostly mouth to mouth. This mule could be called stubborn and lazy, but in a clever sort of a way, this mule's been waiting and planning and working in seclusion for a sacred kind of day. The kind of day that burning sticks or crosses is not mere child's play, but a madman in his most incandescent bloom, whose loveless soul is imperfection in its most lustrous groom. Stand fast, old mule. 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

The thoughts will come, pounding in their mind. 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

0: Well, that is wonky. Oh, brother. I like that this song right now is playing because this sounds exactly how I'm holding this mic. Yeah, we're live. We're 100% live. You're listening to The Wizard, WZRD 88.3 FM Chicago. Did you know there's traffic outside? You may know this. Pull me up a bit. Can't even hear myself. Check. All right. It's just I can't even tell them. We're here trying to get our bearings straight. Trying to deal with our studio. what is it, like April Fool's Day? You know, like when you can invert someone's page. We have the studio version of that. Someone like changed the mic. Mic 3 is mic 1 and mic 1 is mic 3 and so on and so forth in this backwards station here on The Wizard. 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We've got some public service announcements for you this evening. 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A lot of acronyms going on in that email, but that's independent-eic@neiu.edu. Hopefully you got that, and if not, call in 773-442-4578, 773-442-4578, if you would like to get more information on that. And by more information, I mean I can tell you what that email is, because that's probably who you want to talk to. Are you around this weekend? There is a free event happening over at in Skokie, Oakton Park, 4701 Oakton Street. You can go to Oakton Park for their 34th annual Skokie Festival of Cultures. 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Technically not all week. I mean, it's both days. It's Saturday, Sunday. So yeah, I guess all weekend long. Food and beverages for sale. Festival passport to guide you to all 34 cultural booths. It's really cool. They have 34 cultural booths, and you go to the info tent, and they'll give you this little little booklet, and you visit all 34 booths. They're cultural booths, so it's like each booth is representing somebody's culture. And it's all, I believe it's all volunteers. For the most part, it's all volunteers. I think some organizations are a part of those booths. But yeah, if you want to get your own organization or your own culture being represented at this festival, there is an email that, if you're interested, I can give it to you. But there's 34 cultural booths this year. So they do like a little engaging thing for the community. It's pretty cool, actually. A children's game and activity area, it says additional fee, merchandise vendors, the festival famous flag display, and also don't miss the Parade of Cultures during the opening ceremonies on Saturday 1 p.m. tomorrow, and also Sunday if you're free. At the very end, they do the Festival of Colors finale. That is such a good time. I did it last year, and I had powdered paint everywhere. I did not know could get powdered paint for someone who's fully clothed. But that's this weekend, Saturday and Sunday, May 16 and 17, 11 a.m. to 6 p.m. And it sounds like it should be... honestly, we got lucky because I was looking at the weather pretty much all weekend. It was supposed to be pretty crummy, and it looks like the cards worked our way, and it looks like there's going to be no rain during our festival hours. I believe there's a little rain tomorrow morning and a little rain at the end on Sunday going into Monday, something like that. I will keep an eye on that. But if you're free this weekend, check it out. It's a free festival happening over in Skokie, Skokie Festival of Cultures, over at Oakton Park, 4701 Oakton Street. How are we doing with music? You want me to do some more public service announcements? Because my hand is like cramping.
1: 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Yes, we have some music here on The Wizard. 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
0: Nope.
1: Oh, brother. All right. Well, I'll get to the music. This is one by the Olympians called Sirens of Jupiter here on The Wizard.

0: 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That was Sirens of Jupiter with the Olympians. If you have a request for us, hit us up. 773-442-4578. Is that the one?
1: How are you going to say the phone number? You don't even know it.
0: Did I say it right?
1: Yeah.
0: Okay, then why are you questioning me?
1: I'm not questioning you.
0: Sometimes I know something, and sometimes I don't. This next one is Brazilian Funk by Daisuke Miyamoto here on The Wizard.

0: Yo, thank you for all the callers. We know you. You probably are also stuck in traffic, just like how we were. And if you find yourself in the same predicament, give us a call. 773-442-4578.
1: check. Put me up. Turn around. Check. Very good.
0: 773-442-4578. 773-442-4578.
1: Put the mic up. Check. God. There you go. Sorry, we're trying to something up with our mics today.
0: No. Yeah. Nothing wrong.
1: Yeah, there is. What mic are you talking from right now? Mic one, but it's listed as mic three.
0: Who's on two? You're listening to Brazilian Funk by Daisuke Miyamoto. If you are curious about what you've been listening to throughout the day, you can visit us at spinitron.com/WZRD.
1: And the requests are rolling in, so hit us up. 773-442-4578. 773-442-4578. It is a beautiful Friday.
0: Yeah.
1: Beautiful weather.
0: Mm-hmm. Enjoy it while it's here.
1: It is completely different than how it started today. Today was cloudy and cold in the 50s.
0: So a couple of the requests, there was one that was something about black facts.
1: I don't really remember what it was.
0: If that was you and you're listening, give us a call back. I'll definitely try to look for your song again. I found a bunch of other stuff and it was probably not what you're looking for. But we did have another cool one up next. Should I keep it a secret?
1: Yeah.
0: All right. You'll hear it when you hear it. Thank you for calling in here on The Wizard.

0: Ooh, this is kind of nice. You know what this reminds me of?
1: Huh.
0: Summertime chai.
1: I thought you were going to say a Polish hot dog or something.
0: Ooh.
1: You know, getting a Polish, eating it by the beach.
0: From your favorite dog vendor.
1: Mm-hmm. Yeah. Yeah.
0: Mm-hmm. Here at The Wizard, we don't like to name drop any businesses because we are independent.
1: And non-commercial since 74.
0: Free for you, free for me. I don't get paid for this. I'm here for the love of the game.
1: True.
0: And we're here for you. You're on The Wizard.

Yeah. That was a request by a loyal listener. That could also be you. Call in 773-442-4578. That last track was by Yousef Days with Chai Av, A Love Letter to Salvador. Before that, we had a Boards of Canada song. I forget. What was it called? You know what I can do? Yes, I can look it up on spinitron.com. spinitron.com/WZRD radio. That was Happy Cycling before this last track with by Boards of Canada. Also a request. Give us a call. 773-442-4578. This next track is not a request. This one was mine. This is Doncha by the internet. The internet. Here on The Wizard.

Yeah. Thank you for keeping it locked in here at The Wizard, WZRD Chicago, 88.3 FM. If you, too, are stuck in traffic, just like how we were, give us a call back at 773-442-4578. And if you're not stuck in traffic and things are slow where you're at, or fast slow, give us a call, 773-442-4578. We've been having some amazing requests all throughout the day. We actually got a really cool track coming in straight from Puerto Rico here on The Wizard. This next track is Gian Rodez with Automático here on The Wizard.

0: 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Look at me.
1: Yeah, 1, 2, 3, yeah. And a 1 and a 2.
0: Yeah, no, I was gonna say, yeah, I got some public service announcements.
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1: You want me to go lower? 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
1: 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It's always fine. It's always fine. 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Thank you for all the one, two, three.
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0: Ooh. 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
0: Are you free on May 20th? Well, if you so happen to be doing so, not so easy. Chicago Electric Blues Heritage and History Diddley Bow Workshop. The Chicago Public Library over at the Mayfair branch are doing an event. Yeah, musician Coco Elises, my bad if I mispronounce it, will present the Diddley Bow's history, demonstrate the sound, and then instruct on how to build the instrument. This program offers a brief history, a Diddley Bow performance with participants making their own, and is for all ages, suitable for families with younger children, possibly in search of their first musical instrument. I actually have no clue what a Diddley Bow is. Maybe I should go. Presented as part of the Renaissance Project, this event invites participants to actively engage with the rich and often untold stories of Black history and heritage at Chicago Public Library. This program is made possible with support from the Andrew W. Mellon Foundation to the Chicago Public Library Foundation. This one looks like it doesn't say if it's a free event or not, but it does say you need to register online. I'm guessing you could go to the Chicago Public Library website, wherever that is. I'm sure you can use your favorite browser, search engine, or whatever you may use. I don't want to name drop anything because I don't really care what you use. Yeah, register online for that workshop. Sounds pretty cool. It's over at the Mayfair branch next week, Wednesday, May 20. Isn't it? Yeah, next week, Wednesday, right? Yeah, today's the 15th. Yeah, yeah. 6 to 7:30 p.m. So this is after school for some kids, after work for most adults. So, yeah, if you're looking to do something with your kids and you want to learn a little bit more about this, you can go to the Chicago Public Library. Again, this is the Chicago Electric Blues Heritage and History Diddley Bow Workshop. It's kind of cool. You were giving me the sign, the hand signal. What's up?
1: 1 minute.
0: Oh, okay. Do you have anything else to plug? Otherwise, I can plug the...
1: Not actually, but shout out to all the graduating seniors. They're all graduating. NEIU seniors, shout out to you guys if you're listening. Or any seniors across the U.S.
0: Got one more or world announcement for you.
1: Congrats.
0: If you're in Skokie or you're in the area, this weekend, free festival over at the Oakton Park. 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
1: I'm not even. I'm not doing anything.
0: It's hot. It's hot down here.
1: It's like,
0: huh?
1: when your friend is giving you the look when they're presenting.
0: Yeah, that's what it is. 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Festivals and famous flag display. And on Sunday they have the Festival of Colors finale. Yeah, that's pretty fun. It's like at 5:45 on Sunday. They'll hand out like these little pouches of colorful powders, and they'll just like hit, you know, like they'll throw it at everyone. It's like
1: Diwali?
0: No, Holi.
1: Holi.
0: The thing is that happens like a month ago, or like a month and a half.
1: So maybe it's like 2 months ago. Recreating it.
0: Yeah, of sorts. Yeah, it's cool. Check it out. It's all free. It's a free festival. Check it out. That's happening over in Skokie Saturday and Sunday, May 16 and 17. 11 a.m. to 6 p.m. over at 4701 Oakden Street. Check that out if you're in Skokie or in the nearby suburbs of Chicago. Yeah. Okay.
1: Now?
0: Yeah.
1: For more?
0: What?
1: Music. This one is Bill Murray.
0: Oh.
1: By the Gorillaz. On The Wizard.

0: Yeah, that was a live version of La Carencia by Panteón Rococo. What makes that special is I think the song is very topical in today's time of financial uncertainty. But here at The Wizard, we do our best. We bring you the news. We bring you the music. Free. Free from influence.
1: Free from pesticides.
0: And free from smells. You can't smell me. It happens. This next track is for you. Solo tú. Oh.
1: It's almost the top of the hour. I'm trying to give you the signal we're going to do the station ID.
0: When? Now?
1: Now?
0: Now?
1: Yeah.
0: Is it now?
1: Yeah.
0: What about now?
1: Is it?
0: Do we do it now?
1: Yeah, I think you could do now. No?
0: Can't we do it now?
1: Technically, you could do it now.
0: Can we do it now?
1: No.
0: What about now?
1: If you're trying to do it till 7, no, not yet.
0: That's the longest minute.
1: Yeah, what the heck?
0: For real, did the time just stop?
1: It literally just stopped.
0: Oh, unreal.
1: Literally. There you go.
0: There we go. WCRD Chicago 88.3 FM. You are listening to us live from the beautiful city of Chicago.
1: Wow. You stopped because you heard yourself in the other room?
0: Yeah. I sound good.
1: Wow.
0: This next song is Solo Tú by Los Éxitos. Do we have any shout outs? Any new tidbits? We have a pretty cool set coming up. It is a... Wait, should I even reveal it? I don't want to take their thunder. We have other wizards coming in. And if that wizard is listening...
1: Give us a shout so we can
0: Go, woo, woo.
1: I can even set it up and start playing.
0: Yeah, should we warm things up? Let us know. Yeah, there's a cool set happening tonight.
1: Back to back.
0: I mean, there's a cool set happening every Friday. So
1: just keep it locked. That's all I gotta say. Keep it locked. Keep it tuned.
0: And if you are looking for a request for a loved one, or a shout out for a loved one, or a shout out for a one that is not loved, give us a call. 773-442-4578. You know what? At this point, just save the number. Just save it as a favorite.
1: Yeah.
0: Look at that. Here on The Wizard. Solo tú.